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1: Hot Watlow, Litnuk Brian Mead Jr. Hello, my name is Brian Mead Jr. with the Wiat Tribe's Daguruluit Cultural Center, bringing you this week's Sulalak Phrase of the Week. 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

the Spanish Parliament. And at the French Open today, Russian teenager Mira Andreeva won her first Grand Slam title. At 19, she's the youngest player to win the women's single title since Monica Seles won at 18 in 1992. I'm Janine Herbst, NPR News.

Now Juvenile is in his third chapter. Maybe it started when he was on Twitter one day, and a fan asked him to do an NPR Tiny Desk concert. And his reply basically was, no, and also, direct quote, what the f*** is a tiny desk? Thankfully, Juvenile changed his mind. He flew to D.C., performed live with a full band, and it was a huge hit. One of the most replayed performances on the Tiny Desk YouTube channel. Tour dates for Juvie went crazy. He brought a live band with him every time he hit the road. Earlier this year, Juvie released Boiling Point, his first album in over a decade. Here's a single off of it. This is You Mad.

0: 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But the story is still unfolding.
1: 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The world needs that, period.
0: On the next Climate Magic, Laurel Tamayo joins Sarah Jaquette Ray to talk about her documentary, Healing Lahaina. 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
3: Inflation was at a crisis point in the early 1980s, and the government was grasping for solutions. That's when the Federal Reserve took center stage.
4: It's not that the Federal Reserve didn't exist. The Fed had existed for more than half a century. But this idea of using the Fed as a frontline defense against inflation really was an innovation.
3: Sometimes that approach worked well, and sometimes it didn't.
5: So the conventional view is that if the Fed were just to leave interest rates alone, you would get a spiraling inflation or deflation. That was widely predicted in 2008 when interest rates hit zero. We want to go back to a growing economy. I think it takes some pain to get there.
3: You're listening to Throughline from NPR, where we go back in time to understand the present. Coming up this hour, how the U.S. has dealt with the problem of inflation. First, here's what's happening in our world today.
6: Live from NPR News in Washington, I'm Janine Herbst. The House voted this week to invoke the War Powers Act, limiting President Trump's power to continue directing military action in Iran without congressional authorization. It passed with the help of a few Republicans. NPR's Ron Elving has more.
7: This week, four members of the Republican majority crossed the aisle to vote with the Democrats and invoke the War Powers Act on Iran. This is legislation that's been on the books since the wind down from the Vietnam War, and it requires congressional approval after an overseas deployment has lasted 60 days. We're way past that with the war on Iran, but past efforts to invoke the act have fallen short. This time, with the margin of majority down to the fingers of one hand, the defection of four Republicans was enough. Now we'll see if the Senate follows through.
6: NPR's Ron Elving reporting. President Trump has issued a full pardon for a former Republican congressman convicted of insider trading. As NPR's James Jones reports, the pardon follows appeals for the action from leading Republicans.
8: In 2022, the Securities and Exchange Commission accused Stephen Boor of using non-public information to buy shares of companies ahead of big announcements. He was convicted by a jury in 2023 and sentenced to 22 months in prison. An appeals court rejected Boor's claim that he was wrongfully convicted, and the Supreme Court failed to take up his case. Trump has pardoned 13 current or former members of Congress over his two terms, and he continues to claim that previous Democratic administrations used Department of Justice prosecutions to punish political enemies. In a statement to the Associated Press, Boyer says the pardon, quote, corrects a politically motivated prosecution. James Jones, NPR News.
6: In Eastern Democratic Republic of Congo, Ebola is still spreading widely, with new figures showing at least 452 confirmed cases, a number which is likely the tip of the iceberg. The Congolese government has reimposed travel restrictions at the epicenter of the outbreak, as Emmett Livingston reports.
9: Without warning, the Congolese government suspended flights to and from the city of Bunia, the capital of Ituri province. It's the second time Congo has suspended flights since the outbreak began last month. Ituri in eastern Congo is the epicenter of the Ebola outbreak, harboring over 94% of the confirmed cases. Official figures released on Friday showed that 71 new cases had been recorded in a single day. The number of Ebola fatalities also jumped. Congo's National Institute for Public Health said in a report that this shows there is, quote, rapid and ongoing community transmission. Aid workers on the ground paint a similar picture. Hospitals are poorly equipped and overwhelmed, they say, and there's no way of knowing the true number of people who have been infected. For NPR News, I'm Emmett Livingstone in Kinshasa.
6: And you're listening to NPR News from Washington. Golden Tempo won the Belmont Stakes in New York today. The horse also won the Kentucky Derby, but didn't race in the Preakness, so there's no Triple Crown winner this year. Commandment came in second and Renegade took third place. This is the third and final Belmont that will be held at Saratoga. It moved there from Belmont Park as it underwent renovations. The hardest tissue in the body is tooth enamel. NPR's Nate Rott reports a new study looks at how it's evolved to change with human diets.
10: Enamel is the pearly white outermost layer of teeth. It's found in many vertebrate species. And unlike bones, it can't repair itself, so it needs to be especially durable. The new study published in the journal Nature looks at the structure of enamel on the nanoscale, very close up. Pupa Gilbert, the lead author, is a physicist at the University of Wisconsin-Madison.
11: What you see is that there are very parallel crystals that are parallel like straight hair in a ponytail, if you wish.
10: But they found in species such as meat-eating early humans that ate harder or tougher foods, those parallel crystals were slightly askew. A tiny adaptation, the study finds, that helps fractures in enamel stay small. Nate Rott, NPR News.
6: Pope Leo is in Spain for a week-long visit, the first by a pope in 15 years. He was greeted by the Spanish king and queen in Madrid this morning, and he'll address both houses of the Spanish parliament. He'll also visit the Canary Islands to meet with migrants and pay tribute to the thousands who've died at sea attempting to reach Spanish soil. 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
3: You're listening to Throughline from NPR. I'm Randa Abdel-Fattah. Today on the show, inflation and how the government has fixed it, or at least tried to, in the past. Inflation is back, rearing its ugly head.
15: Inflation's heating up again.
16: To its highest level in almost 3 years.
17: And we've got to get it back down.
3: Since President Trump ordered strikes on Iran, and Iran retaliated by shuttering tanker traffic through the Strait of Hormuz, prices all over the country are up.
18: Many families are struggling with costs.
19: I just drove by a gas station today and it said $7.25 a gallon.
20: Yesterday you could afford to fill the car up with gas, today you can't.
3: And that means transportation by truck, train, or plane has become more expensive too.
21: Grocery prices, for example, jumped about 0.7% last month alone.
22: I'm not buying this, I can't afford it.
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24: Boy, I'd love to have some beef.
3: It isn't just food. It's housing, health insurance, mortgage rates. The cost of living rises with inflation. And that means our money goes less far. No one is happy about that.
25: Consumers are just to the point where, give us a break.
26: You're stuck and your dollars are buying less and less.
27: And it's happening at a time when the nation's main inflation-fighting institution, the Federal Reserve, is getting a shakeup in leadership.
3: A new chair has been sworn in. It's now Kevin Warsh's Federal Reserve. So as the U.S. wades back into a period of rising inflation, as the Fed and the government grapple with how to fix it, and while we all wait to see what Warsh will do now that he's in charge, we thought it might be useful to offer up this episode that first aired in 2022.
28: The countdown is on to the Fed decision.
29: The Fed is raising interest rates, and this affects all of us.
28: It's a proven solution. Higher interest rates make it more expensive to borrow money.
30: Is that by raising interest rates, they'll slow the economy?
31: Don't fight the Fed.
3: Back then, a historic inflation took hold, one that could have crashed the economy. And the Fed needed to decide what to do. Historically, there have been two approaches. On the one hand, a hardcore government intervention. The other one supports loosening regulations. But here's the challenge. Inflation is complicated, Even the people in charge don't fully understand what causes it.
0: One way to say it would be, I think we now understand better how little we understand about inflation.
1: That's not very reassuring.
0: No, honestly, this was unpredicted. I was looking at our...
3: That's former Federal Reserve Chair Jerome Powell 4 years ago, at the moment when inflation hit its peak. It was a very candid moment for Powell. Remember, he's a person who was not only paid to think about inflation, but he was seen as America's chief inflation fighter. And here he was acknowledging a fundamental truth. Inflation is mysterious.
2: Different people have different meanings. So,
3: John Cochran is a senior fellow at Stanford University's Hoover Institution. He's also known as the Grumpy Economist.
2: The Grumpy Economist is the name of my blog. I'm not really a grumpy person.
4: There are varying views and understandings of inflation at any moment.
3: Meg Jacobs is a historian at Princeton University.
4: I've written about the energy crisis of the 1970s, and I'm working on a book now about the Great Depression and World War II.
3: What you believe to be the cause of inflation probably depends on how you view the world, what you think the causes of economic success and failure are for the country. And Meg and John didn't agree what caused the inflation, let alone what to do about it.
2: There's, of course, lots of political spin on this question.
3: Back then, John blamed inflation on big government spending, especially during the pandemic.
2: The wildly overdone stimulus, printing and borrowing money and sending people checks.
3: Meanwhile, Meg focused on Russia's invasion of Ukraine, ongoing pandemic supply chain issues, and corporations raising prices in an opportunistic way to bring in record-breaking profits.
4: That's where all of this sort of greedflation kind of stuff comes in.
3: Even today, there's no consensus on why exactly we hit that 40-year high of inflation. And that matters because, once again, Americans are caught in a policy debate about how our government should or should not respond to an overheating economy. This is a live argument. In the last few decades, the Fed, the U.S.'s central bank, has been the main institution responsible for dealing with inflation. When it's been too high, what the Fed usually does is raise interest rates, which makes borrowing more expensive. So demand goes down, usually causing a recession, and prices drop, in theory, restoring balance to the economy. And then we start all over again. That's been the Fed's playbook. But that hasn't been the U.S.'s only playbook over the past century. In this episode of Throughline from NPR, Ramtin and I go back in time to meet an army of militant housewives, a president trying to do his best FDR impression in a moment of oil crisis, and a Fed chair who was unafraid to shock the country. In the process, we'll learn the incredible, sometimes surprising ways the U.S. has tried to tame the beast of inflation.
5: Part 1. Hold the line.

0: It's a balmy April day in Queens, New York. The year is 1945. 30 women pushing strollers are chanting, holding up signs, and reminding people in the busy Queens shopping district to honor price caps, basically price controls set by the government.
1: Please take the pamphlet. Here you go. Please take the pamphlet. Here you are.
2: Every cent you pay above the price ceiling price can dynamite price control.
0: During and after World War II, inflation was a problem. Food, clothes, and other necessities were rising in price. And in order to get this under control, the government set maximum prices for everyday goods.
1: Watch the extra pennies. They're booby traps.
0: And these women in Queens, chanting and handing out pamphlets, were trying to make sure no businesses charged more than the price controls allowed.
1: We'll be here every Thursday. If you see high prices, tell us. We'll keep your name confidential.
3: These sort of volunteer housewives would march in with the authority of the federal government behind them and inspect. They were called snoopsters. They were called a kitchen Gestapo.
0: Kitchen Gestapo. Maybe a little over the top, but that's what the opponents of price controls called them.
3: All these sort of negative connotations, but largely the program was successful because who wants to be subject to profiteering?
0: Armed with a grocery list of government-sanctioned prices, these voluntary housewives were essentially the foot soldiers of a new federal department called the Office of Price Administration, aka the OPA.
4: It's just a Christmas wonderland, this pricing office of the OPA in Washington.
0: Established in 1941 by President Roosevelt's administration, the OPA was created in response to the U.S.'s rapidly changing economy, an economy that was still recovering from the Great Depression and that was now entering a boom period sparked by World War II.
3: So you had people with lots of jobs, high pay, chasing after fewer goods because the market had shifted to military production.
5: You do not have to be a professor of mathematics or economics to see that if people with plenty of cash start bidding against each other for scarce goods, the price of those goods goes up.
0: The U.S. government more or less forced many big industries to change their production from consumer goods to military equipment. Think car companies making tanks instead of Cadillacs. To fulfill these government contracts, tons more jobs were created. But since all the production was going to the war, there was less stuff for the workers to buy with that money. Lots of demand and very little supply equals inflation.
5: If the vicious spiral of inflation ever gets underway, the whole economic system will stagger. Prices and wages will go up so rapidly that the entire production program will be in danger.
0: Speaking directly to the public on the radio during his now famous fireside chats, President Roosevelt connected the war against inflation with the war against Germany and Japan.
5: I realize that it may seem to you to be overstressing these economic problems at a time like this, when we're all deeply concerned about the news from far distant fields of battle. But I give you the solemn assurance that failure to solve this problem here at home, and to solve it now, will make more difficult the winning of this war.
0: And Roosevelt laid out what he and his administration saw as the solution.
5: We must fix ceilings on prices and rents.
0: The Office of Price Administration established set prices for everyday items, from nylon stockings, $1.25 a pair, to milk, 15 cents a quart, to eggs, 61 cents a dozen.
3: Price lists were transparent. They were printed in newspapers. Retailers and merchants were required to hang them in their stores. In the case of shopping, grocery lists, you know, the OPA printed them up in like 14 different languages and distributed them directly to the housewives.
6: You, the women of America, now have what everyone has been asking for: top legal prices for market basket items. When you go shopping, you will know the correct top price. You are an active and necessary partner in the business of holding down the cost of living.
0: As time went on, the OPA grew bigger and bigger, employing more people and controlling more prices.
3: So it was really big. It had more economists, I believe, than in the Treasury Department. They had about 60,000 employees in a very short period of time.
0: And in order for the OPA to institute price controls, they needed to also institute something else, rations.
3: So every household received a rationing booklet, and every time you went to go buy a piece of meat, you would have to surrender your ration coupon.
0: Basically, in order to be able to set caps on the prices of things, you needed to be able to limit how much of that thing people could buy. Because if you say, for example, steak can only cost 32 cents a pound, but allow people to buy as many pounds as they want, well, then you haven't solved the supply issue because you'll run out of steaks. So rationing was an important part of the OPA's work, and they created propaganda to tie rationing to patriotic duty.
3: 20 million housewives signed what were called home front pledges.
7: I will pay no more
8: than top legal prices.
3: Where they would promise not to pay more than government price ceilings.
9: I will accept no rationed goods
8: without giving up
10: ration stamps.
3: If you violated these price ceilings, you could be subject to fines. Now, how did you get fined? You got fined if someone registered a complaint against you. Nearly a quarter of a million volunteers who sat on these little OPAs, as they were called, about 5,000 sort of local community boards where you could say, you know, the guy down the street, he's charging too much for his radio.
0: And these volunteers would take that complaint and report the guy selling radios to the

0: that day. Still, on the whole, more people got what they needed.
1: The percentage of protein consumed went up higher for the bottom proportion of the population than the top. That is, those at the bottom were eating more meat than they had been before the war. And OPA was responsible for that.
0: And ultimately, it worked. The OPA's policies kept inflation at bay. Before price controls and rationing, inflation was rising by more than 20%. But once they were put in place, prices stabilized. Of course, not everyone was a fan.
2: Suppose you're a business and you know, you need a ball bearing and your whole business is going to fall apart. Well, with price controls, and price controls mean shortages. When there's only so much to go around, and how do you get it? Well, your whole business is shut down if you can't get ball bearings.
0: By the time the war ended in 1945, the opposition to price controls had really intensified. The National Association of Manufacturers led a public relations campaign against the OPA. It took out entire pages in newspapers to get their message across, blaming price controls for the lack of available goods.
3: Would you like some butter or a roast of beef? Well, here's why OPA ceilings make them hard to get. OPA means low production. Low production means black markets. Black markets mean needlessly high prices.
0: As the country transitioned from war to peace, the economy had to adjust. Industries were going back to making things like cars instead of tanks. Workers had to be retrained. And so a battle emerged about whether price controls were still necessary. With housewives and most Democrats on one side,
4: I speak for thousands of housewives who want prices kept under control. Let the National Association of Manufacturers sweat it out.
0: And Republican-backed industries on the other.
5: If my family needs meat, I'm going to get it wherever I can.
1: And what happens then is everyone from meat packers to dress manufacturers to car manufacturers say, okay, well, you know, if you want us to keep making everything in a civilian economy where we're not guaranteed government contracts, then you need to let us charge what we think we need to earn in order to make profits, in order to invest, in order to expand our production. And if you don't, we're going to try to make you.
0: And some businesses decided to up profits by basically skimping the consumers.
1: Was the butcher sort of adding an extra piece of fat there and actually degrading the value of your piece of meat?
0: Candy bars weighed less, but cost the same. Shoes and clothing were shoddier. Yet, despite the efforts of industry, most Americans were in favor of extending price controls because they wanted prices to stay low. So when the government tried to extend price controls, the meat packers decided to play hardball.
1: To make sure that that doesn't happen, the packers withdraw their meat from market and basically starve the public into submission.
6: Wow, so they held steaks as hostage.
1: Yeah. They took the heart right to the bellies of American consumers.
0: Suddenly, meat shortages got worse, and the meat packers blamed price controls. Within months, the American public started to turn against the OPA.
7: I am just one of the many thousands of harassed housewives trying to feed a family and keep them healthy during these days of no meat.
0: The meat packers and manufacturers had won.
8: The angry voice of the unorganized housewife who is helpless at this moment will have her day being heard in the forthcoming elections.
0: And in the 1946 midterms, the Republican Party promised to bring back the meat.
1: Republicans ran on a platform that simply said, had enough. And the idea was, you know, have you had enough of all these wartime controls? Wouldn't you like to get rid of them, go back to life as it is, and then you'll be able to buy everything you want to buy?
0: The message worked. Republicans won and took over Congress for the first time since 1930. Prices for everyday items shot up. Wholesale meat prices soared 89%. And by 1945,

1947, the rate of inflation was a whopping 20%. The U.S. experiment using large-scale government price controls to respond to inflation was over. Coming up, another U.S. president tries it again in a moment of economic crisis and ends up losing it all.

0: 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And from the George Lucas Educational Foundation, creator of Edutopia, for 35 years sharing what works in schools today and working to inspire new ways to learn tomorrow. 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
1: You're listening to Throughline from NPR. I'm Rund Abdel-Fattah. Today on the show, inflation and what the government has done to conquer it. When inflation threatened the country during World War II, FDR responded with massive government intervention. He set price controls, capping the amount that could be charged for goods, and he instituted rations to control the amount people could buy. FDR's policies were largely a success. Years later, another president would try a similar strategy with very different results.
2: Part 2. Inflation bonanza.
1: August 15th, 1971 was just like any other Sunday. As evening fell, millions of Americans sat back on their couches, kicked up their feet, and turned the dials on their TVs to NBC to catch that week's episode of Bonanza. Bonanza was one of the most popular primetime TV shows of the 1960s and early 70s. It followed a ranching family in the Wild West, and in 1971, around 20 million people watched it every week, a giant audience. Which is why, on this August night, in the midst of the war in Vietnam, President Nixon preempted the broadcast with an urgent message.
3: We interrupt this program for a special news bulletin.
4: Good evening. This Sunday evening is an appropriate time for us to turn our attention to the challenges of peace. One of the cruelest legacies of the artificial prosperity produced by war is inflation. Inflation robs every American, every one of you. The time has come for decisive action, action that will break the vicious circle of spiraling prices and costs.
5: He wants to take the wind out of the sails of inflation.
4: I am today ordering a freeze on all prices and wages throughout the United States for a period of 90 days.
5: It was a really closely guarded secret, and not even everyone in the White House knew he was going to be doing this.
1: That's Meg Jacobs, a historian at Princeton University.
5: To say, I'm going to impose wage and price controls.
6: Imagine sitting there enjoying your favorite TV show, and suddenly there's Richard Nixon's nervous face on your screen telling you about something called price controls. It would have come out of left field. But here's the thing. The fact that he was there making that announcement was out of left field for Nixon, too. Nixon was a conservative. He was for less government involvement in the economy. Yet here he is talking about a major governmental intervention. And when you look into his past, this move gets stranger.
5: So Richard Nixon's first job, or one of his early jobs, was to serve in the tire rationing department in the Office of Price Administration.
6: You heard that right. Richard Nixon once worked for the OPA.
5: Which he claims he left to go join the Navy because he was disgusted by what he perceived to be the subversion of the capitalist system by OPA.
6: When Nixon got out of the Navy in 1946, he immediately ran for Congress. His whole campaign railed against the government interventions of the 1940s. Interventions he had once been paid to enforce, like price controls and the OPA.
5: And he wins.
7: Government didn't build the cities of America. The government didn't train the best skilled labor force that the world has ever seen in America. Private enterprise did.
5: I'm against sort of overweening government intervention.
7: We've tried the big government way. Now let's try the private enterprise people way in order to get progress for America. That's my solution.
5: Until he's not.
8: We had lines that used to start 4 o'clock in the morning. Now, this station didn't open till 7.
9: How much have you got left in there?
10: None. It's empty.
11: And as far as the eye could see, there was a never-ending line of automobiles. It got so bad during the month of February that I honestly broke down twice crying.
1: When Richard Nixon became president in 1969, the U.S. was already experiencing high inflation. But in the 1970s, it got a lot worse. Lots of things got more expensive, like food and clothes. And gas prices got so high that some people went on strike to protest them. People wanted the government to do something about it. So President Nixon, under pressure, instituted price controls. But not the way FDR did.
4: The wage price freeze will not be accompanied by the establishment of a huge price control bureaucracy.
5: There are no, 20 million housewives signing pledges. There are no OPAs. There are no dollars and cents shopping lists. There is no rationing, and that's a big one. So to do price controls without rationing is kind of a nightmare.
1: That's because if you set a control on prices but don't cap how much a consumer can buy, then some people will buy more than their share, and then supply will go down, causing more inflation. This is why rationing was a key part of the OPA's price control program back in World War II.
12: If there's not enough gas to go around, it's going to be rationed. And it's either rationed by price or by time.
1: That's John Cochran. He's an economist and senior fellow at the Stanford University Hoover Institution.
12: If you want gas, you're either going to have to pay money for it or you're going to have to spend an hour sitting in line.
6: President Nixon wasn't fully committed to price controls. And because of that, they didn't really work.
5: They are not super enthusiastic in how they're applied. They're not super useful. They take them on, they put them off. They take them on, they put them off.
6: Prices got higher and lines got longer. Not the outcome Nixon probably hoped for.
5: They're really ineffectual.
12: And it was a disaster.
5: You just had this situation where consumers grew angrier and angrier and super cynical.
6: And the rest of Nixon's presidency would only increase that cynicism.
13: The president of the United States, as you know, who said he was getting elected to end the war, turned out to be very far from the truth.
14: Good evening. The biggest White House scandal in a century, the Watergate scandal, broke wide open today.
15: Who can you trust if you can't trust the president?
5: And all of that sort of erodes faith that government, can actually control the situation.
16: I shall resign the presidency effective at noon tomorrow. Vice President Ford will be sworn in as president at that hour in this office.
1: The government's lies during the Vietnam War and Nixon's disastrous presidency had shaken many Americans' faith in their government. But it wasn't just a crisis of trust. It was a reckoning. People started to wonder, is the government really here for us? Can we trust what it says? And how much power should it have? After Nixon's failed experiment with price controls, the U.S. economy experienced ups and downs throughout the 1970s. Jimmy Carter, a Democrat, became president in 1976. And by 1979, with inflation again surging, the nation and its attitude towards government had changed.
5: By the summer of 79, Americans are back on the gas lines, and guess what? They're furious.
17: And I will not take the blame for this thing. I will not take the and the harassment from these customers.
5: People could get violent. People shot other people on gas lines.
18: This is unreal. Isn't this disgusting? Why doesn't anybody contact the president? Why is he letting this happen to us?
5: Carter Kiss My Gas was a popular bumper sticker.
19: After 2 hours of pumping, that 1,500 gallons is gone. At that time, there is no sense keeping the pumps open because there's nothing left to sell.
12: I think the nation was really sick of inflation. It was clear that we got to do something about it.
17: West on the head, tell everybody we had no gas. Forget about it. And everybody still did not listen.
6: President Carter was under pressure. And he he had to shake things up, do something drastic. So he appoints a guy named Paul Volcker to head up the U.S. Federal Reserve.
9: We can't always be looking at the worst. If we're going to balance these risks of inflation and recession, we have to run not too scared. So it is a question of bringing about a balance.
6: Volcker, heard here in a reenactment, was a shrewd economist with an Ivy League education. He told Carter he would do whatever it took to bring down inflation. The Fed only has so many tools in its toolbox to wrangle the economy. One of them is controlling interest rates. Volcker thought that by raising interest rates, the Fed could cool down the economy and conquer inflation. Raising interest rates would make borrowing money more costly. That meant when people went to get loans from the bank to buy, say, a home, it was much more expensive, so they might not make that purchase. And that applied not just to people, but to companies too.
20: Now, this strategy had a downside. It would likely raise unemployment and tip the country into a recession. But that was a sacrifice Carter was willing to make by appointing Volcker. He was desperate to deal with inflation and maybe, just maybe, save his hopes for re-election in the process. But it was too late for Carter to convince voters he could bring down inflation.
6: Enter former Hollywood actor and governor of California, Ronald Reagan.
21: One of the things is that people keep looking to government for the answer, and government's the problem.
6: His message was simple. The government cannot solve your problems. The government is the problem. And that message found an audience.
21: There's very little that government can do as efficiently and as economically as the people can do themselves. And if government would shut the doors and sneak away for about 3 weeks, we'd never miss them.
20: In 1980, Americans elected Ronald Reagan as their new president. With his warm, reassuring smile, Reagan delivered a simple message.
22: For those who've abandoned hope, we'll restore hope and we'll welcome them into a great national crusade to make America great again.
12: We want to go back to a growing economy. But I think it takes some pain to get there.
6: And the pain was going to come from Paul Volcker.
9: Now, I'm not saying that unemployment will not rise.
6: Who was still running the Fed and continuing to raise interest rates by restricting money growth?
9: I am saying the greater threat over a period of time would come from failing to deal with inflation rather than efforts to deal with it.
6: He dialed up the rates fast. From 11%
5: to like 20%.
20: 20%. The highest the Fed had raised the interest rate ever, of all time. It was designed to dramatically cool down the economy and bring inflation under control. This strategy came to be known as the Volcker Shock.
23: There's no jobs to be found. The country is going to the pits. The American dream is just floating right out the window.
6: What did it do to, like, the average person? What kind of impact did it have on people in the economy?
5: They lost their jobs.
24: People that live from one payday to the next, like we do, are suffering the short term.
25: The way things are going, it's impossible.
24: We can't survive 2 or 3 years while the economy readjusts and realigns and people sit down and think about our problems for a solution. We've got to do something now.
12: There was a very deep recession.
20: Almost 10 million Americans were out of work. But Volcker believed in what he was doing. He thought the pain of a recession outweighed the dangers of runaway inflation.
12: And Reagan supported Volcker and the continued high interest rates, knowing that it was necessary to kind of change the whole mentality. But very, very difficult politically. There was, you know, people protesting in Washington and stop this and stop strangling the economy just because there's a little inflation around.
20: The shock worked. In 1980, when Reagan was elected, inflation was at 13.5%. By 1983, it had dropped to 3.2%.
21: Like a sapling in springtime, our economy sprang back after a long winter and reached for the sun.
12: The 80s were a boom for economic growth.
5: The market rallies and there's a huge turnaround.
12: And the sensible regulation movement of the Reagan era certainly helped that boom of economic growth.
5: Which allows Reagan to then run in 1984 on the campaign, It's Morning in America.
0: It's morning again in America.
22: We came together in a national crusade.
0: And with inflation at less than half of what it was just 4 years ago, they can look forward with confidence to the future.
22: Greatness lies ahead of us.

0: free market, anti-government economic ideology of Ronald Reagan had won.
1: And basically, let's let it rip and let's let American businessmen do what they do best and none of this government interference.
2: I call it not free market economics, I call it incentive economics. You just can't get around that people respond to incentives, and when you take away their incentives, they don't respond. That all of the growth and vitality, the amazing growth in certainly my lifetime and even some of yours, comes entirely from private sector innovation, and without that, we're all dead in the long run.
3: With Reaganomics, government-led solutions to economic problems, things like rationing and price controls, fell out of favor, relics from a bygone era. The Volcker shock cost millions of people jobs and caused widespread economic pain. But the strategy of the Federal Reserve raising interest rates to pull the economy out of inflation was largely seen as a success.
1: It's not that the Federal Reserve didn't exist. The Fed had existed for more than half a century. But this idea of using the Fed as a frontline defense against inflation really was an innovation.
0: Coming up, the Fed gains even more power and becomes the keeper of the economy.
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4: Hot Watlow, Leetnuk Brian Mead Jr. Hello, my name is Brian Mead Jr. with the Wiat Tribe's Dagurului Cultural Center, bringing you this week's Sulalak Phrase of the Week. 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The noisy campground bandit, squawking all day, might be the reason you wake up so early on your camping trips. 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Aside from eating your camping food, they primarily eat berries, nuts, seeds, and occasionally other small animals. The Stellar's Jay is featured in Wiat artist Rick Bartow's monoprint on paper titled Tulawat, Blue Jay, and Island. Shimayusala. To learn more or practice this week's phrase yourself, visit www.wiat.us or follow the Dagurului on Facebook. Hoot. Thanks.
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3: You're listening to Throughline from NPR. I'm Rund Abdel-Fattah. Today on the show, the many wars the U.S. has waged against inflation. After the devastating inflation of the 1970s, the country began to think about the government and its role in our economy differently. Big government solutions fell out of favor, and faith in the free market blossomed. In the 1980s, the Federal Reserve stepped in to handle inflation with one of its most powerful tools. By raising interest rates, the Fed discovered they could tame inflation, even though it created a massive recession.
6: Part 3. The Great Silence.
7: Clearly, wise leadership from the Fed has played a very large role in our strong economy. That is why today I am pleased to announce my decision to renominate Alan Greenspan as chairman of the Federal Reserve Board.
0: This is President Bill Clinton at the White House in 2000, announcing that Alan Greenspan would continue to lead the Federal Reserve.
7: For the past 12 years, Chairman Greenspan has guided the Federal Reserve with a rare combination of technical expertise, sophisticated analysis, and old-fashioned common sense.
0: Bill Clinton and Alan Greenspan did not always get along. They didn't necessarily share the same ideology about economics. Greenspan was a traditional fiscal conservative. He was appointed by President Reagan, while Clinton was a Democrat, a political animal who had made boosting the economy part of his bid for re-election. But Clinton ultimately respected the independence of the Federal Reserve. mostly because during his administration, the American economy saw remarkable growth.
8: I think it's certainly fair to say that the overall performance of the American economy has continued to surpass most forecasters' expectations.
0: This is Greenspan testifying before Congress on the economic growth experienced in the U.S. in the second half of the 1990s.
8: The current cyclical upswing is now approaching 6 years in duration, and the economy has retained considerable vigor.
0: If you grew up in the 1990s like me, you might remember it as a great time economically. That's because it kind of was.
8: With few signs of imbalances and inflationary tensions that have disrupted past expansions.
0: Basically, what he's saying here is that there was an amazing economic expansion in the 1990s without inflation. Greenspan's Federal Reserve played a major role in this success because he continued the tradition set by his predecessor, Paul Volcker, of acting aggressively to control monetary policy. Generally, when the economy slowed, he would push the Fed to lower interest rates. When the economy grew, the unemployment rate went down, triggering fear that inflation would happen. Then he would raise interest rates, albeit slightly.
1: I think that the 90s and the sort of Clinton era growth that was seen to be sort of spectacular.
3: That's Meg Jacobs, a historian at Princeton University.
1: And sort of in alliance with people like Alan Greenspan. And that, I believe, sort of elevated them because, you know, no one was talking about interest rates that were 20%.
0: 20%, like in the early 80s during the Volcker shock. The late 1990s were like the Goldilocks zone of macroeconomics. There was good economic growth, low interest rates, and low inflation. It was in these years of prosperity under Alan Greenspan's leadership that the Fed's influence continued to grow. They were increasingly seen as the first option in the fight against everything from unemployment to inflation.
1: So it's easier to sort of like them as sort of, you know, your frontline defense as long as you don't have to call them in.
0: Until you do.
9: The Dow tumbled more than 500 points after two pillars of the street tumbled over the weekend. Lehman Brothers, a 158-year-old firm, filed for bankruptcy.
10: Now it's official. We are in a recession.
11: It is definitely a very, very difficult time, and it's not going to get better quickly.
9: So in just 6 months, three of the five biggest independent firms on Wall Street have now disappeared.
10: But the question now, when will it end?
0: In 2007, the economy crashed, and the country went into a severe recession. Companies closed, millions lost their jobs, people lost their savings. Alan Greenspan retired just a few years before, and the person who succeeded him as Fed chairman, Ben Bernanke, was the one who had to deal with the worst economic event in generations.
12: We came extraordinarily close to a complete collapse of the global financial system, not just the United States, but of the whole global financial system.
0: So the Federal Reserve was called in to save the day. They acted quickly to help the Treasury Department bail out major financial firms who were in danger of collapsing. This was a very unpopular policy because it looked like the government was essentially bailing out the Wall Street bankers whose risky investing caused the collapse in the first place.
12: We took strong steps to try to prevent the financial system from melting down, essentially. The reason we did it was because we knew from history that the financial system is so critical to the functioning of our economy that the collapse of the financial system would have been catastrophic.
0: Whether the Fed needed to make this move to bail out Wall Street is a hotly debated topic. It's the issue that we most think of when it comes to the Fed and the 2008 financial crisis. But it further solidified the Fed's role as the government's primary agency for dealing with economic crisis. And so when it came to helping the U.S. get out of the recession, the Fed used interest rates, the tool it had relied on as an economic break the glass in case of emergency superpower during the Reagan years.
13: And Bernanke actually says, you know, maybe monetary policy, the level of interest rates is in the right place. They had kept them at 2%. And within a matter of weeks, he's moving to slash interest rates.
14: The Federal Reserve lowered a key interest rate by 0.5% Wednesday, the latest move by the government to try to keep the country from plunging into a deep recession.
0: Eventually, the interest rate made it down to zero. And even after the economy stabilized and started to improve, the Fed kept it low.
2: So the conventional view is that if the Fed were just to leave interest rates alone, you would get this, you would get a spiraling inflation or deflation. And that was widely predicted in 2008 when interest rates hit zero.
3: That's John Cochran. He's an economist and senior fellow at the Stanford University Hoover Institution. John says that economic chaos was widely predicted in 2008 when interest rates were at zero, but it didn't happen. Traditional economic theory would say that if interest rates are really low and there's economic growth, then inflation is inevitable. But for over a decade after the 2008 recession, despite very low interest rates, inflation never really spiked.
2: Interest rates were zero, and absolutely nothing happened. Inflation batted around 1.7 to 2%. Nothing happened. So that great silence is very troubling to the conventional theories that say there should have been some horrible thing happening.
0: Many policymakers viewed this as a success for the Fed. So naturally, they continue to want the Fed to keep taking the lead on dealing with issues of economic importance like recessions and inflation. A housing crisis? Have the Fed bail out the banks. Inflation? The Fed can just raise interest rates. Given the fact that there was economic growth, low unemployment, and low inflation, it seems rational why people would believe the Fed was the answer. But the fact that low interest rates didn't bring on inflation on some level defied traditional economic logic.
2: So the foundations of monetary economics were actually very deeply troubled by those 10 years of total quiet when everyone said, don't worry, we're not having inflation.
1: We're going to get the latest U.S. government report on inflation tomorrow. And once again, many economists believe the spike in prices is going to be quite high compared with a year ago.
15: We learned moments ago that last month, consumer prices rose 9.1% compared to this time last year.
16: Rising at the fastest rate in four decades.
0: The good times would not roll.
17: Worst inflation since 1981. I mean, we're going back to the days of Paul Volcker, baby. That's not good news for anybody.
3: 2022, runaway inflation was back worldwide. In the U.S., then-Chair Powell stuck to the recent playbook. He pulled the interest rate lever 9 times, and prices did come down eventually. But now, fast forward to 2026. Here we are again, thanks in large part to U.S. tariff policies and the war in Iran. Prices are rising, affordability is a main issue, and everybody is talking about inflation. And now we have a new Fed chair, Kevin Warsh. At his confirmation hearing, he promised senators that he'd bring new thinking, new tools, and what he called a new inflation framework to the job. Soon, we'll find out what he means, possibly as early as next month, when the new Fed chair meets with 18 of his colleagues to vote on what to do about this stubborn inflation, which won't give up its hold on the U.S. economy.

0: That's it for this week's show. I'm Rund Abdelfattah, and you've been listening to Throughline from NPR. Throughline was created by me and Ramtin Arablouei. This episode was produced by me and
1: Lawrence Wu,
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0: Fact-checking for this episode was done by Kevin Vogel. Thank you to Anya Steinberg, Tessa Hall, Amy Moore, Annie Downs, Myra Sierra, Tim Kloblen, Claire Tregesser, Lara Finkbeiner, Tamar Charney, Kylie Sunderland, and Casey Morell for their voiceover work. Thanks also to Kimberly Sullivan, Lindsay McKenna, Tamar Charney, and Anya Grunman. And special thanks to Darian Woods, Scott Horsley, and Raphael Nam. This episode was mixed by Josh Newell. Music for this episode was composed by Ramtin and his band, Drop Electric, which includes
15: Anya Mizani,
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0: And finally, if you have an idea or liked something you heard on the show, please write us at throughline@npr.org. And if you're open to us giving you a call back, leave your number too. 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
22: We are trained early to imagine that the holy or even the profane are things separate and apart from us. Things that live in a building

0: kind of feel like maybe that's what that electrician's mate was doing as well. 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
1: Jordan, thank you, thank you, thank you for sharing your story with The Scoop. The original score for that piece was by Lauren Newsom. It was produced by Zoe Ferrigno. Snap Talk returns. We wake up the gods. Stay tuned.

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Each week, StoryWorth emails a loved one a question about their life. 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

Welcome back to Snap Judgment, the Something Sacred episode, featuring amazing stories from Snap's evil twin podcast, Spooked. Our question: how do you wake a god? Our next story begins on a spring night in 1986. Thousands of people have gathered in Hilo, Hawaii, not just from around the islands, from the four corners of the earth, to witness the largest, the most prestigious hula competition in the world. As the sun sets over Hilo, rollers pack Ila Kanaka'ole Stadium, the rafters. Air tastes rich with the smell of Kahlua pork and the sound of ancient drums. And in the distance, dark clouds roll in. Snap Judgment.

Welcome back to Stamp Judgment, the Something Sacred episode, featuring amazing stories from Snap's evil twin podcast, Spooked. Snap Judgment.

0: As she sat there, breathing in and out, Leanne could hear the first women's group take the stage inside the stadium and start to perform Hina's chant.
1: We welcome you, the people throughout the state of Hawaii, from all of the Hawaiian Islands. And now, from Las Vegas, Nevada, under the direction of Kumuhula, Wayne Panoke. Hula halau o ka ho'one.
2: This is our first opportunity to see the Wahine competition chant, which will always be performed first.
3: Hina!

0: And then as I could hear the chanting on the stage, it started to rain. It came so fast, and pretty soon it was pouring rain. At first I didn't think anything because Hilo is unpredictable. It always does things like that, you know? So I went in and I started dressing. And then my hula sisters came. We dressed under the bleachers so we could hear what was going on the stage.
1: Making their first appearance at the Merry Monarch Festival, another opportunity to see Hina and her devastating wings.

0: as I was dressing my hula sisters, I kept watching the rain, and I was noticing like the gutters of the tennis stadium was, the water was just gushing out, and it was coming really quickly. All of a sudden, I just felt like this is the story. The rain kept coming and the rain kept coming. It seemed like every time I heard the chant, the rain got worse and worse and worse. I was just like observing and thinking, wow, this is like the first storm. Clouds were really dark and heavy, and I could hear the chanting, and I would see lightning or hear the thunder. And then I went to, this is like the second storm. We're dancing about the story, and the story is coming true. Everybody's on stage, like they're chanting, and their energy is there, and they're bringing this to life. So I felt very uncomfortable, and I did not want to go on that stage. What if we were the ones that she decided then and there, let's open the gourd the third time, and it would be destruction of man. And the stadium was full of man. So I really felt dreadful. But I was not going to disappoint my kumu or my hula sisters. Like, I didn't want to be the one that was like, I don't want to do this, you know? Because not performing on Kahiko night automatically disqualified us from the competition. And we've worked so hard, you've sacrificed. You know, we've had girls sacrifice being in sports, going to proms, you know, doing all the things that you do as young people because we loved it so much. And what if I was wrong? So I talked myself back into it. It's just like, okay, you're here. This is a commitment. You can do it. Intermission was ending. People were going back to their seats.
1: Back to Hilo Hawaii and the beautiful Edith Kanaka'ole Tennis Stadium.
0: Still, we're about to go on. My stomach is in knots. We were all ready to go on. We're standing in a circle, and then all of a sudden, the lights went out. You hear the audience say, "Whoa!" And then there was silence. It's pitch black. And the storm is going crazy. I start to kind of panic because I felt like the lights were the warning. And I just kept thinking in my mind, we need to break the cycle. We have to do something to stop the momentum of this storm. And the only way I knew how to break the cycle would be to not dance. And then one of my hula sisters that was standing next to me, she told me that she was afraid and she didn't want to go out and dance. And several other people came up and told me that. I went into care, nurturing mode. So I said, okay, I'll go talk to Kumu and see what happens. So I left the circle, and I went up to her and I said, "Mapu, I have to tell you something. We don't feel good about dancing." There was no anger. She just said, okay. So she came to the group and she talked to us and said, "Do you not want to dance?" You know, of course, everybody's kind of like, "Oh, what should I say? And then I just said, "Well, I don't want to." And then the majority of the girls were like, "Yeah, we don't want to. We don't want to."
2: Meanwhile, out in the audience, somebody had started to sing.
0: I don't remember what song, but just to take the tension off, I think someone started to sing, and then everyone was singing.
3: So despite the festive mood, it was haunting, if not coincidental, to think that the night's intense lightning and thunderstorm literally shook Edith Kanaka'ole Indoor Tennis Stadium. The storm caused a 40-minute blackout.
0: Eventually, the lights went on.
2: With the storm raging against the black sky, the announcer got on the mic.
0: He says, "I'd like to announce our next halau, halau mo halai lima, under the direction of Mapuana de Silva." She comes up, goes up the ramp by herself, goes to a mic in the middle of the stage, and nobody knew what she was going to say. But then she said, "We have decided that our girls will not be performing this evening.
4: My concern and care is first for my ladies. Thank you."
0: Then everybody was clapping. I think they were clapping because she made her students number one. It mattered. What we felt mattered to her. And that we were willing to be disqualified. So this Mapuana came back from being on stage and making that announcement. The rain just stopped. As we were undressing and putting our costumes away and taking care of everything, it went back to being a light mist with a little breeze. And it was no rain for the rest of the competition. I don't know what would have happened if we went up. There were a whole bunch of halau after us. They danced, no problem. But I felt it's not meant to be danced by us. It didn't matter that we missed this competition, that we got disqualified. None of that mattered. Because I feel that we broke the cycle.

Thank you. Thank you, Leanne, for sharing your story. Leanne told us that even though her group was disqualified from the 1986 competition the next night, they did have another chance to dance. And after all the ups and downs of the festival, they rocked the stage with one of the best performances ever. And Spooksters, you should know the next Merry Monarch Festival is just days away. There'll be a link in our show notes where you can learn more. This piece was scouted by Ishel Lopez. The original score was by Clay Xavier. It was produced by Zoe Ferrigno. If you dug this journey through the Shadowlands, know that Spook Stories drop each and every week amazing stories from people who can scarcely believe it happened themselves. The Spook Podcast, never miss a moment. And Snap Plus is now available. 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Now, for just a moment, let's talk about babies. Tiny little bundles of joy, fat cheeks, that smell, that baby smell, the other baby smell. Makes your heart grow three sizes too big, but longtime listeners to this show know that it often starts at the beginning. And if you know an infant or a small child that demonstrates knowledge, powers, understandings, or memories that they didn't learn in nursery school, tell me about it. Spooked at snapjudgment.org, because there's nothing better than a spook story from a spooked listener. Spook Studios stands sentry between this world and the next, cloaked by KQED in San Francisco. Don't seek to find it, lest it seek to find you. No Snap Studio content may be used for training, testing, or developing machine learning or AI systems without prior written permission on Team Spooked. The union-represented producers, artists, editors, and engineers are members of the National Association of Broadcast Employees and Technicians, Communications Workers of America, AFL-CIO, Local 51. And Spooked is brought to you by the team that loves to hula dance, except for Mark Ristich. Now, Mark prefers to dance with the devil in the pale moonlight. There's David Kim, Zoe Ferrigno, Eric Yanez, Marissa Dodge, Regina Bediaco, Miles Lassie, Teo Dakot, Sui Chu, Evan Stern, Eve Jeffcoat, Ishel Lopez, Jack Darrow, Doug Stewart, Nicholas Marks. The Spook theme song is by Pat Massini Miller. My name is Glenn Washington. And you know, on the way to my auntie's house, my auntie's place, I'm contemplating my little quest for the divine. A search I know she would think was silly. My auntie, she always wanted kids of her own. I think she did. I think that she did. But it never happened that way for her. So I believe this was my personal stroke of good fortune, because when I was in the crazy at my house, she could sometimes be the escape, the respite, the hug, the hot meal, the field trip fee, the couch to sleep on, the kind word, the new kicks, the gas money, the good book, the screaming from the stands at the graduation, the address to write down when I didn't have an address, the emergency contact when I didn't have an emergency contact. All these little things, I think about this, walking to her tiny apartment, busy searching for the divine, but here the divine is shining bright in front of me, and now the divine is cussing me out, flooding all that cold air inside, leaving her door wide open.

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3: We've been hearing a lot on the news lately about oil, which prompted a listener to send us a question about OPEC, the oil cartel that controls much of the world's oil supply.
4: In general, I understand they exist to keep supply low in order to keep prices higher. But I don't understand why, what, when, how, why keep prices high?
3: I'm Nick Fountain, and today on Planet Money, we're going to answer those questions to help us all understand the world of oil a little better.
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7: Live from NPR News in New York City, I'm Dwahli Saikautau. A funeral has been held for a 7-month-old baby who was shot and killed in the occupied West Bank yesterday. The Israeli military says it is investigating that shooting involving Israeli soldiers who allegedly opened fire on a car in the territory. Nuha Musla is in Ramallah and reports the infant's parents were also wounded.
8: Palestinian Authority officials say Sam Abu Haikal was in his mother's arms when an Israeli soldier opened fire on the car in the southern West Bank city of Hebron Friday night. Both the mother and baby were struck. The child died in hospital. Israel said a soldier fired after perceiving a vehicle speeding towards them. The baby's father, Fahd Abu Haikal, told Israeli media their car had come to a complete stop at a checkpoint before they came under fire. The Israeli military said it was investigating the shooting of what it called uninvolved civilians. West Bank health officials say Israeli forces have killed more than 1,000 Palestinians, including 210 children, in the past 3 years. For NPR News, this is Noha Musleh in Ramallah.
7: Defense Secretary Pete Hegseth is in Normandy to mark the 82nd anniversary of the D-Day landings. NPR's Eleanor Beardsley reports Hegseth used the anniversary of the Allied defeat of Nazi Germany to emphasize that Europe must be responsible for its own security.
9: At the American Cemetery on a bluff above Omaha Beach, Hegseth said it is a strategic necessity for Europe to take the lead in its own security. Speaking against a backdrop of more than 9,000 American tombs, Hegseth called on allies like France to seriously face this reality with concrete steps. The U.S. has already pulled 5,000 troops out of Europe, and the Trump administration has made it clear that U.S. priorities lie elsewhere. The ceremony at the American Cemetery at Colville-sur-Mer took place several hours before the international ceremony, which Hegseth skipped. A citizens' association of one Normandy village protested Hegseth's visit, calling the appearance of, quote, a member of America's far right, the wrong symbol on a day that celebrates Allied unity. Eleanor Beardsley, NPR News, Paris.
7: FIFA says it will now allow fans to bring their own water bottles to select stadiums during the World Cup, which begins next week. Here's FIFA's Haimo Shirgi.
10: What is not allowed are hard-sided, reusable water containers which could pose a safety and security risk. But each spectator can bring with them one 20-ounce factory-sealed plastic disposable bottle of water to the stadium.
7: The statement was released in video. This is NPR News from New York City. At an annual live music festival in Toledo, Ohio, at least 12 people have been injured following gunfire at the event. Deputy Police Chief Joe Hefferman said two gunmen fired weapons, quote, probably shooting at each other. Governor Mike DeWine said on social media, Fran and I are praying for everyone impacted by the incident at the Old West End Festival. 1 month after winning the Kentucky Derby, Golden Tempo once again set the pace, capturing the third leg of the Triple Crown. Aaron Shello Levine with member station WAMC is at the Saratoga Racecourse in upstate New York, the temporary home to the Belmont Stakes since 2024.
11: The three-year-old colt again made history, coming from behind to win Saturday's Belmont Stakes. That made Golden Tempo a two-leg Triple Crown race champion this season, after not running the Preakness Stakes 5 weeks ago. In the first leg in May, trainer Cherie DeVoe became the first woman to win the Kentucky Derby, a race Golden Tempo won from the back of the pack. This weekend's victory came on home turf for DeVoe, as the Belmont was run for the third and final time in her hometown of Saratoga Springs, while its usual downstate home undergoes a $500 million renovation. Local track regular Ann Carey said she bet on DeVoe's horse.
12: Yeah, you got to really go for the Saratoga ones. Although we like them all.
11: For NPR News, I'm Aaron Shello Levine in Saratoga Springs.
7: And I'm Dwahli Saikautel, NPR News from New York City.
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3: We here at Planet Money are firm believers in the saying, there's no such thing as a dumb question. Because even the most simple questions can lead to incredibly intricate answers that reveal how the economy works. So we get especially excited when y'all come to us with questions that you feel like you should already know the answers to. Like, the other day, we got a question from a listener named Valerie Brecky, who at first didn't even want us mentioning her name.
19: I have a lot of friends that listen to NPR, specifically Planet Money, and I think it's embarrassing when you don't know the answer to what should be a basic question every American should know, in my opinion.
3: That is not true at all! That's like my whole job is to not know the answers to questions and then figure them out.
19: I don't know.
3: Luckily, Valerie got over it. She told us she thought of her question while prepping for a camping trip. She has a diesel-guzzling camper van and had a question related to how much it costs to fill up at the pump. So she whipped out her phone and started talking into it, voice to text, pressed send. And when her email landed in our inbox, it read, "Hi, Planet Honey." I got a kick out of that.
19: That's not what I said. That's what voice to text said.
3: What did you say?
19: Hi, Planet Money. It would be so awesome if you guys could do an episode explaining OPEC to us like we're 5 years old.
3: I have an almost five-year-old who definitely has never heard of the Organization of the Petroleum Exporting Countries. Not sure she knows what gas is either. And Valerie's question gets more advanced real fast. She asked what OPEC does to make oil prices go up or down.
19: In general, I understand they exist to keep supply low in order to keep prices higher. But I don't understand why, what, when, how. Why keep prices high?
3: Love it. All right, I am going to try to answer as many of those questions as possible. I will do my best.
19: Awesome.
3: Hello and welcome to Planet Money's maybe regularly occurring series, Everything You Wanted to Know About
19: What is OPEC?
3: But We're Too Afraid to Ask. I'm Nick Fountain. Today on the show, we're going to track down the answers to Valerie's questions. What is OPEC? Why does it exist? How and why does it control oil prices? And why did the United Arab Emirates recently leave OPEC?
16: You know what else I thought would be interesting to know?
3: What?
16: Can you actually expect to see gas prices fall at some point in time, given the UAE departure?
3: All right, good luck on the camping trip. Thank you so much.
16: Thank you. Bye.
3: Bye-bye.
20: 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This is NPR.
3: All right, let's do this. Our first two questions, courtesy of listener Valerie. What is OPEC and why does it exist? The simplest answer, it's a group of oil states that have huge sway over oil markets because they decide together how much to pump. But there is so much more. Starting with a great story about why OPEC exists, which involves a secret meeting under a tree on the banks of the Nile. This meeting happened in 1959, and the reason it happened had to do with who controlled the oil market at the time, which was not the countries that had the most oil, you know, the Saudi Arabia and Venezuelas of the world. Who controlled the oil markets was the American and European companies that were drilling in those countries. And those companies, which included the likes of Gulf and Shell and Texaco, you might remember from our recent show about Venezuelan oil, had a pretty cool nickname, the Seven Sisters. So the Seven Sisters were the huge companies that were extracting oil from the oil states. And as the name implies, the Seven Sisters were awfully close. They were separate businesses, but they coordinated how they dealt with the oil states. They divvied up who got to drill and where. They even decided the price they would pay countries for their oil. And that is why OPEC was hatched, essentially as a response to this kind of a cartel. Because the countries whose oil was being pumped were like, why don't we have more control over the price of our oil? This is where the secret meeting comes in. To set the stage, picture, if you will, Cairo 1959, the Hilton, which is this gleaming hotel covered in turquoise tiles. And at that hotel are guests of what was called the Arab Petroleum Congress, basically a who's who of international oil executives and a bunch of oil ministers. Was it mostly men?
21: Oh, almost all men.
3: This is Anna Rubino, who's a biographer. Okay, so into this
21: sea of men.
3: Walks whom?
21: Walks Wanda Jablonski, who is this petite blonde woman with big eyes, very elegant, very put together, and she knew basically everybody in the room. Wanda Jablonski was the most powerful woman in the international oil world for decades.
3: Wanda died in 1992. Luckily for us, Anna, who worked for Wanda, ended up writing the book on her. And that's why we have this story.
21: I'm delighted that you're interested in Wanda.
3: Wanda was, among other things, an investigative journalist, a power broker, the publisher of a newsletter called Petroleum Intelligence Weekly. And when we say newsletter, we're not talking about one of those newfangled Substacks.
21: It was considered the Bible of the oil industry.
3: The Bible of the oil industry.
21: It was printed on this very thin, was at the time called Bible paper, so that it could be mailed airmail for the lowest cost, and so that it could be folded and fit into a man's suit jacket pocket. And she would go around to any meeting she had with oil folks, and she would slip this into their jacket pocket.
3: To hear Anna's telling of it, Wanda's reporting revealed the secretive ways the Seven Sisters were extracting wealth from the oil states, like little accounting tricks.
21: This was where Wanda actually was so useful and helpful to many of these young sheikhs and leaders in learning about the economics of oil, learning about the secrets, the mysteries, actually, of how these Seven Sisters were running the show.
3: Which brings us back to the conference, the one where Wanda walked into the sea of men. Just before the conference, the Seven Sisters decided, we're going to start paying less for oil. And the oil ministers of the countries that produce that oil
21: are just furious because they
3: paying less for oil. And the oil ministers of the countries that produce that oil
21: are just furious because they've not been notified of this cut in the price of oil, which means their royalties are going to go down. And frustrated with that and the fact they know, thanks to reading Wanda Jablonski's articles, that they're really losing out on a lot of the profits that the oil companies are pocketing, they want to do something about it.
3: So that's the context going into this meeting. And Wanda, she knows all the players, including the two men maybe most amped to do something about this Seven Sisters sort of cartel, the oil minister of Venezuela and the oil minister of Saudi Arabia.
21: And she introduces the two of them. As she said, they would have met anyway, but she introduces the two of them. And in the stories that she would tell, it would be either over, she'd say that it would be either over Coke or over whiskey, depending on her audience.
3: Coke, yeah, soda, not that other thing. The men arranged a secret meeting at an empty yacht club outside of town. They invited other officials from Kuwait, Iraq, Egypt, Iran. To avoid the prying eyes and ears of the Seven Sisters, they all drove in separate cars and met under a tree on the banks of the Nile.
21: It was a James Bond atmosphere.
3: A bunch of guys in black suits.
21: Right.
3: Meeting
21: outside under a tree because they were so suspicious. They were so worried about being, spied on.
3: It was right then and there that they came to an agreement. They were going to try to band together and wrest control back from the sort of cartel that was the Seven Sisters with an organization of their own. So that, as an association of oil states, they could have more of a say over how much they sold their oil for. This organization would eventually come to be known as OPEC, the Organization of the Petroleum Exporting Countries. And Wanda,
21: she came to be known as the midwife of OPEC.
3: The midwife of OPEC?

0: Yeah.
1: A little dated, another, but we'll take it.
0: Or, yes, at another another phrase that she was also called was OPEC's matchmaker.
1: So that is the what and why of OPEC, an organization of the biggest oil countries that got together in order to fight back against the Seven Sisters, this sort of cartel of oil companies. And at first, the OPEC countries thought they would wield their power by negotiating, kind of like collective bargaining for better contracts.
0: It was, in effect, more of a consultative body than it was an organization that had any impact on the price of oil.
1: It was a grievance organization?
0: Yeah, that's actually a good way of putting it. They did have grievances. They were trying to figure out a way to negotiate with the major oil companies, but the major oil companies wouldn't meet with them.
1: Or at least wouldn't give them what they wanted. The power was still with the oil companies. And OPEC was kind of just an industry group. It would be more than a decade before OPEC countries would realize their power. Together, they could control oil prices. Which gets us to our next question from listener Valerie. Why and how did OPEC start to control oil prices?
2: Why, what, when, how?
1: Why, what, when, how did OPEC start to control oil prices? Well, it turns out there was kind of a breakout moment.
3: It is an all-out war.
1: October 1973, when Egypt and Syria attacked Israeli forces.
3: Surprise attacks came early this morning in the air and on the ground. The Egyptians.
1: Shortly after the war started, the U.S. sent plane loads of arms and supplies to support Israel. And a group of the Arab oil-producing countries did not like this. To show their disapproval, they did two things. One, they said, none of our oil is going to go to the supporters of Israel, especially the U.S. This became known as the Arab oil embargo. And this was not OPEC, by the way. It was a smaller group. But the second thing they did, and the more important, was to limit the amount of oil they even pumped out of the ground. And that is because the U.S. wasn't only buying oil from this group of countries, so even with the embargo, they could get the global market rate for oil elsewhere. If these countries really wanted to put pressure on the U.S. and these other countries, they needed to reduce the total amount of oil in circulation. So they said they were going to cut production 5% every month as long as the war continued.
0: It was the biggest economic shock the world has ever seen, because the price of oil went from $3 a barrel to $12 a barrel almost overnight. And in the United States, we ended up with long gas lines.
4: How long have you been waiting in line?
5: About 5 minutes. I just cut in front of a whole bunch of people.
6: Did that guy behind you tell you that he cut into the line? Twice I got out and talked to him. And he's just so obnoxious. He's so blatant about it. You know, there's
1: now- As we mentioned, the embargo and production cuts wasn't an OPEC policy. It was just some countries. But OPEC members learned a lesson from it. Their power was not in expressing their grievances or trying to negotiate. They could control the market by banding together and limiting supply. At this point, OPEC countries were producing more than half of the world's oil. So the answer to listener Valerie's question about why and how OPEC controls prices comes from that insight, that their power lies in collectively controlling supply. But, and this is more evidence of how intricate the answers to simple questions can be, it turns out doing anything collectively is very, very hard, especially when it has to do with money.
0: OPEC's power lies in acting together and actually sticking to what they're saying they're going to do. The thing that's very hard is doing that over a long period of time.
1: To hear about that, about how hard it is to keep the gang together and control how much money they get for their oil, we called up the ultimate OPEC insider, Ibrahim Almohanna. How many OPEC meetings have you been to?
7: Oh, so many.
1: Hundreds?
7: More than that.
1: Thousands?
7: No, I doubt that. I doubt.
1: Ibrahim's job for nearly four decades was advising Saudi Arabia's oil ministers. He's been called the Saudi oil whisperer. And part of his work was to try to move the oil market kind of on vibes by convincing oil traders and

0: advantage supply, smooth the market. Ibrahim told me that oil, like many commodities, has these huge boom-bust cycles where the price of oil rises, companies drill more, explore more, and pump more. And then there's too much oil and the price plummets. And OPEC, according to Ibrahim, just wants to smooth this cycle out, make it less painful for producers and consumers. But, of course, they want to control the price too. That's the whole point of OPEC. And the tactic OPEC eventually figures out comes from the lesson of the Arab oil embargo. You can control prices by controlling supply. So that is what the OPEC countries started doing all together as a bloc: production quotas.
1: The quota introduced in 1982.
0: Okay.
1: And for all countries, there were quota.
0: And if this sounds like a cartel to you, colluding to set production quotas in order to control prices, I agree. Is it a cartel?
1: No. No.
0: Come on.
1: No. It is a management. You need it.
0: Ibrahim says they were trying to manage supply, not set the price. Each member country was selling their oil on the open market. But regardless, starting in the early 80s, every OPEC member agreed to a quota, a limit to the amount of oil they pumped out of the ground. Except Saudi Arabia.
1: Saudi Arabia decided, I don't need a quota.
0: Huh?
1: And they said, I will be the swinging producer.
0: Swinging producer, a.k.a. the swing producer. And this is really important. Having a swing producer, one member who's not strictly following quotas, is a way to finesse the smoothing OPEC was trying to do. Basically, if oil prices rise or drop, a swing producer can quickly ramp up or ramp down production to keep the oil price and market steady. And Saudi Arabia was the obvious candidate to be the swing producer because they have an ungodly amount of oil. You can just kind of tap the Saudi desert floor a few times and oil gushes out. So in 1983, they agreed to smooth oil prices for the OPEC countries by swinging their production, adjusting their output to keep prices steady. And that may seem like an enviable position because when prices get too high, you get to pump more and sell it at a nice price in order to bring prices down.
1: And a good time, it's good. A bad time, it's really worse.
0: Yeah, in bad times, Ibrahim says, being the swing producer really is worse. Because when prices are down, you gotta pump less and you make less. So you're basically dealing with the boom and bust cycle all on your own. And then there was a bigger problem that Ibrahim says Saudi Arabia started to notice. As soon as the quotas were imposed, it became very tempting to skirt them. All those countries sitting there with that sweet, sweet or sour, sour crude ready to pump, selling it at that high price really looks tempting. What if we just pumped a little bit more than our quota? Who'd know?
1: Some OPEC countries were not really willing to find a joint solution.
0: So they were cheating on their quotas?
1: Yes, some of them, yes, they did.
0: Was that a big problem?
1: It was a major problem.
0: OPEC didn't have a solid way to police countries on their quotas. And so countries would cheat, often. They're being essentially free riders.
1: Absolutely. Some countries continue until today, all the time.
0: Do Saudis look down on the cheaters and say, ugh?
1: Yes.
0: And all that cheating, it eventually ticked off Saudi Arabia so much that they decided in 1985 to show everyone who was boss and just flood the market with oil. And that crashed the price of oil everywhere. It got so low that in the spring of 1986, some gas stations were slinging gallons for pennies.
2: Cheap gas. Real cheap gas.
3: 19 cents is a heck of a lot cheaper than it usually is.
2: That's right, 19 cents a gallon. The low price part of...
0: For a second there, OPEC was in disarray. But it did not die. OPEC rebuilt the quota system, added some members, regained their status as the most important player in the global oil market. But recently, their power has waned. Among other things, the U.S. is now producing a ton of oil, which means OPEC is a smaller player. And that, plus the normal cartel dynamics of everyone cheating, plus the war in Iran, has made keeping the gang all together harder than ever. And that is part of the answer to the last piece of our listener Valerie's question.

0: What's up with the United Arab Emirates ditching OPEC? And what will this mean for Valerie when she's at the pump trying to fill up her diesel camper van? For more on that, we called up legendary OPEC watcher, Kate Durian. Kate lived in the UAE for almost two decades, went to nearly every OPEC meeting for even longer. She even brought her son along to some.
1: I think they had a sort of junior OPEC reporter badge made for him.
0: Apparently, her son picked up the trade pretty quickly. One time, he yelled at the Saudi oil minister,
1: "Are you going to change the price of oil?" And everybody laughed. You know, it's like, nobody would dare ask the minister that question. You know?
0: Little guy had a lot to learn. OPEC isn't a cartel, it's just a supply management organization. The Saudi oil minister doesn't control the price of oil, he just... Anyways, wrong question. The question at hand, why did the UAE leave OPEC? Kate says the UAE is an interesting case. Recently, they've been grappling with this problem that, honestly, all oil-producing nations have to confront. It's called the green paradox, which is... as the globe decarbonizes, the incentive for oil producers is to pump more. Pump as much as possible so they can get as much money for their oil right now before demand collapses. So the UAE, along with trying to diversify their economy by becoming a financial hub and investing in data centers and aviation, has been wanting to increase their production. But OPEC has been holding them back, saying, no, stick to your quota. What was the first sign that you saw that the UAE might not be happy with this situationship?
1: Well, you know, when you cover the Middle East, and I've been doing it for, God, decades, you have to read tea leaves, you know? You've got to look at the little nuances because they don't come out and say it, right?
0: Kate says she's seen tensions for years in those tea leaves. Like the Saudi crown prince and the Abu Dhabi crown prince stopped going out of their way to say nice things about each other. And maybe more importantly, the Emiratis started complaining more and more about their quota, which wasn't increasing, even though they'd made all these investments in their oil fields and vastly increased their production capacity. They were basically saying, we've grown up. Stop treating us like the little brother. Kate says things really came to a head in 2021. She was covering the OPEC meeting. Saudi Arabia proposed modest increases to quotas, but based on old production capacities.
1: And the Emirates said, no, we're not taking this because you're using a baseline from back in 2018 when our capacity was much lower. We have higher capacity now. We want a higher production quota. And so they scuttled the agreement and it became public.
0: In a really serious way. The oil ministers did dueling TV appearances. And Kate was thinking,
1: hang on, this is very unusual. These countries don't normally argue in public. They try to do it behind closed doors.
0: The stalemate lasted weeks, and it got nasty. Saudi Arabia even banned flights from the UAE. Eventually, everyone figured out a way to save face. The UAE got higher quotas. But to keen tea leaf readers like Kate, it was clear. The UAE wanted out. And after the U.S. and Israel started a war with Iran, and Iran, a fellow OPEC member, started bombing the UAE, that's when they finally said, see you later. The UAE left OPEC. That thing we told you about how hard it is to keep a cartel together, we're seeing it happen in real time. Now, what does that mean for Valerie's summer camping budget? The whole reason we're doing this episode is because we got a question from a listener, Valerie, who asked us, can we expect to see gas prices fall at some point given the UAE's departure? Do you have an answer to that?
1: No. I mean, how much more can they produce?
0: This is the thing. Iran's blocking of the Strait of Hormuz has prevented a large portion of Emirati oil from even leaving the country. So Kate says the UAE leaving OPEC isn't going to have much of an effect for a while, regardless of whenever the Strait of Hormuz reopens.
1: After the Strait opens, you know what's going to happen? Your stocks, you have to rebuild stocks, and people are going to be rebuilding stocks.
0: Countries will refill their strategic reserves. Companies will refill their tanks, their tankers, their refineries. But it's going to take a long time to get back to normal.
1: You know how much we've lost so far? At a loss of 10 million barrels a day, if you multiply it, we're going to get to a billion. I mean, that's a billion barrels. It's going to take a while for all these tankers to be taken out to sort of get to their destinations. It's really not going to happen overnight. Prices will come off, but they're not going to come off to an extent that, you know, that's going to make a huge difference.
0: In short, Kate doesn't think there's any major relief coming anytime soon. And even after things do get back to normal and the UAE gets to sell as much oil as it wants, no quotas, it'll only add about 1.5% to the world's overall oil supply. So, listener Valerie, will prices at the pump go down? Kind of depends on how OPEC responds. Do they want a punishing price war with the UAE? Or do they want to keep the price high? Collectively, they're going to have to decide. You know how Wanda Jablonski had the go-to newsletter for oil for decades? Now our friends over at The Indicator have launched the go-to newsletter for fun economic insights of the 2020s. 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You won't regret it. If you have a question about how the world works, even if you're embarrassed you have it, please send it to us. Our email is planetmoney@npr.org. This episode of Planet Money was produced by James Sneed with help from Willa Rubin. It was edited by Marianne McCune, fact-checked by Sierra Juarez, and engineered by Robert Rodriguez. Alex Goldmark is our executive producer. I'm Nick Fountain. This is NPR. Thanks for listening, and thank you for asking, Valerie. All right, so Guy Raz, you're here to tell us about what's coming up on the next How I Built This.
2: Yes, thank you, Nick. So today we're taking questions on the How I Built This advice line, where up-and-coming entrepreneurs call in for help with their businesses. 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
3: Well, I was excited when we were going 50% every year, but it was killing people at the same time. So I would say pick something that's more in moderation, that is comfortable, that doesn't create the challenges and the stress and the sleepless nights that growing that quickly does.
2: Stick around after the break for How I Built This.

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1: 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Leave us a 1-minute message that tells us about your business and the issues or questions that you'd like help with. All right, let's get to it. Joining me this week is seventh generation co-founder Jeffrey Hollander. Jeffrey, it's so great to have you back on the show. Welcome back.
2: I'm happy to be here. Great to see you again.
1: You were first on How I Built This in 2021. And in that episode, we had you on with your co-founder, Alan Newman, that you hadn't spoken to in decades. And in 1992, as we talked about in the story, the board of directors pushed Alan out. You stayed on as CEO until 2010. And by 2016, Seventh Generation was acquired by Unilever for about $600 to $700 million. It's amazing story because it really uncovered, you know, the delicate relationship between two partners. And you just have recently put a book out about your story called Built for a Better World, how Seventh Generation pioneered a movement that changed the purpose of business. So congrats on that, Jeffrey.
2: Thank you. Thank you. I'm excited about it.
1: You know, I'm curious about the book writing process. What did you want to do in the book? What was your aim?
2: I wanted to try to gather together all the lessons that we learned running Seventh Generation as a business that put its purpose ahead of profit. And I wanted other businesses who wanted to follow in our footsteps to learn from what we had learned and what I thought business needs to do in the future. Responsible business has not fixed all the problems we're facing in the world. And we need to make some dramatic changes if that is going to happen.
1: Yeah. I'm curious, because you also teach at NYU, right? You teach business class. When you have young people who are saying, hey, you know, I want to do what you did at Seventh Generation. I want to start something that's going to have an impact and that's going to be a sustainable, robust business. What advice do you give? Because it's a very different world than it was when, you know, you and Alan were, you know, hippies in Burlington, Vermont, starting Seventh Generation.
2: You have to really understand the business case for doing what you're doing. You can't just decide I'm going to do some good things and make some good products and make people happy. You really have to understand from a financial perspective why doing the right thing has economic and financial benefits for the business, makes you more competitive, and helps you attract the best talent that performs at its highest level of capability.
1: For sure. Jeffrey, great advice. Why don't we bring on some callers and see if we can give some more advice?
2: Love to do that. Can't wait.
1: All right, let's bring our first caller. Welcome to the Advice Line. You're on with Jeffrey Hollander, co-founder of Seventh Generation. Welcome to the show. Please tell us your name, where you're calling from, and just a little bit about your business.
3: Sure. My name is Phil Halstead. I am co-founder with my wife, Sarah, of Red Truck Orchards. I'm calling from our farm here in Northport, Michigan. And Red Truck Orchards produces vinegar from cherries. We live on a cherry farm. Our cherry vinegar is good for you. It tastes great. It's made and bottled right here on the farm.
1: Wow. Welcome to the show. Thanks for calling in, Phil. So cherries, I guess I should have known this. Are they like a big thing in that part of Michigan?
3: Cherries are a big thing like in New York, Utah,
1: yeah.
3: Obviously
1: Washington.
3: The Northwest.
1: Yeah.
3: But up here in Michigan, we call it the tart cherry capital of the world.
1: Oh, wow.
3: It's here in Traverse City, Michigan. We're just north of there.
1: Which is like the perfect cherry you want for a cherry pie, actually.
3: It's a great cherry pie. And our vinegar is made from these tart Montmorency cherries that have these health benefits, but also very flavorful, with a mix in also sweet cherries like those that you buy in the grocery store.
1: All right. And so your product is cherry vinegar. And where do you, are you selling this mainly online?
3: We're selling it online, as well as we are just getting to about 50 retailers here throughout Michigan. And then we're trying to scale that up with a distributor so that we can achieve our purpose, which is to support and strengthen farms here up in Northwest Michigan.
1: So you're buying up the cherries and then turning into vinegar. And is this going to be your only product, or do you have a sort of down the line, do you imagine sort of creating a broader product line?
3: Really good question. We see cherry vinegar as being like a new category of vinegar. So you have like your apple cider vinegar, you have your grapes vinegars. So we can make a balsamic version, we can age it, we can take it and flavor it if you've seen like apple cider vinegar. But it's a new vinegar base. And then what we want to do is basically we have a pipeline of these new products over time that we'll bring out.
1: Okay. And before I bring in Jeffrey, your question for us.
3: Well, when our purpose to achieve and support local farms by producing this vinegar, what we're trying to do is really understand our messaging and actions that would accelerate trial and increase purchase intent. That's what we're trying to do.
1: So you're trying to figure out a messaging here. Okay, Jeffrey, messaging around cherry cider vinegar.
2: Well, you shared with me some of the educational literature you have, which I think is terrific, because I think the primary challenge we have is letting people know all of the benefits that this product has. That's a tough thing to do at retail. It's very hard to put all that information onto a bottle, and consumers don't spend a lot of time reading labels in the store. Mm-hmm. So I would continue to work away at your social media. I think that there's many, many people that would be interested in this product. You have lots of information to share with them. And I would drive people to your website to buy by sharing the information on places like TikTok and Instagram.
1: Yeah. You know, I'm looking at your website here. You know, it's nice, but there are a lot of things that you can do, small tweaks, I think, that will help you start to shape your message. Jeffrey's talking about social media, which is absolutely critical, but you got to shape the message that you're going to deliver on social media. And I think that one of the easiest things, the low-hanging fruit, so to speak here, is helping people understand how to use this. So morning ritual, one tablespoon of water, upgrade your salad for lunch. In the afternoon, pour some of this in a glass with sparkling water and you've got a great pick-me-up. It's just something like that, you know, where it's like one, two, three every day. And then you start to shape and help people understand how they should be using this.
2: I think you also have to work a little bit on your search situation, because when you type in cherry vinegar, you end up getting sherry vinegar, not cherry vinegar.
1: Good.
2: And that is going to be confusing to your potential customers. And we got to get the algorithm to work so that it doesn't send people to the wrong place when they're searching for you, because that's critical.
3: Got it. Yeah. Good point.
1: You know, I think that for you, it's really what you're after is that first taste. Like you need... You've got to get people to try it, right? You want to generate that first try. And I imagine you're going to farmers markets probably locally, right? But, you know, let's face it. Northport is – I'm looking at the map here. I mean, Traverse City is the closest kind of bigger place. It's small, right? You want to get to Grand Rapids. You want to get to Chicago, Milwaukee. And you want to get into stores where you can sample this, where you can get people to just taste this. And you got to be there to do that.
3: Yeah.
2: Nothing replaces those sampling programs, because many people have never experienced this before. And you've got to convert them. And as Guy said, there's no better way to convert them than to let them taste the product.
3: Agreed. Yeah, we have sampling set up here locally, farmers markets, local stores, retailers. We're down in Detroit area, so we've got some distribution down there, about 10, 15 stores. But absolutely, we need to get more people to trial it and then follow through.
2: What do you do after someone makes a purchase on your website? When's the next time they hear from you?
3: I think we need to prove that for sure. What they do is we bring them on to our email list if they opt in for that. And then basically about every 2 weeks or 3 weeks, we're sending out email updates on the business, the farm, recipes. We have about 50 recipes online and building upon that. I really question whether that's frequent enough, whether every 2 weeks is sufficient. What are your thoughts?
2: I don't think 2 weeks is bad. I have some people do that daily, and I find it quite irritating, and I unsubscribe. And I think the more fulfilling the experience of reading it can be by giving them really important health information and telling the story of the farm and the opportunity that you're creating for retailers, that's going to draw people into the product. And unfortunately, sometimes it takes many, many newsletters before someone will give you a second chance. But one way to monitor the health of your business is how many people come back for that second purchase. I would hope that it would be over 50% at least to know that you've satisfied them with what they bought.
3: We are excited about that. We've got people in California, New Jersey buying a third time, fourth time, fifth time. People buying two bottles, four bottles. Mm-hmm. They're sharing it with their friends. So we're seeing that. We just need to grow faster if we were going to achieve our goal.
1: Yeah. And you've got a great story. Michigan cherries, specific cherries that really are about this part of Michigan. And people love that, you know, and I think you can also lean into that as well.
3: Okay. Very good. Thank you. And come visit the farm.
1: Cherries
3: will
1: love
3: start
1: to.
3: In July.
1: I mean, I think it's one of the nicest places to be in the summer for sure, right?
3: It's gorgeous.
1: It's going to be amazing, yeah.
3: But keep it a secret.
1: All right.
3: We don't want too many people coming up.
1: Phil Halstead of Red Truck Orchards, thanks so much. Good luck.
3: Thank you.
1: All right, we're going to take a quick break, but we'll be right back with another caller. Stay with us. I'm Guy Raz, and you're listening to The Advice Line right here on How I Built This.
4: Hot Watlow, Leetnuk Brian Mead Jr. Hello. My name is Brian Mead Jr. with the Wiat Tribe's Dagurulueat Cultural Center, bringing you this week's Tsleil-Waututh Phrase of the Week. This week's phrase is Shimayusala, which means Stellar's Jay. The noisy campground bandit, squawking all day, might be the reason you wake up so early on your camping trips. They might squawk at you from a distance, or you may see one in your snack tote because someone forgot to close it. Aside from eating your camping food, they primarily eat berries, nuts, seeds, and occasionally other small animals. The Stellar's Jay is featured in Wiat artist Rick Bartow's monoprint on paper titled Tulawat, Blue Jay, and Island. Shimayusala. To learn more or practice this week's phrase yourself, visit www.wiat.us or follow the Dagurulueat on Facebook. Hoot. Thanks.
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1: Welcome back to How I Built This. I'm Guy Raz. If you're just joining us, you're listening to an excerpt from the How I Built This advice line. And if you want to hear the full episode of How I Built This, you can find the show wherever you get your podcasts. Today, I'm taking your calls with Jeffrey Hollander, co-founder of Seventh Generation. And let's bring in our next caller.
5: Hi, Guy and Jeffrey. My name is Caroline Buck. I'm here in Oakland, California. My husband and I started Petaluma, a direct-to-consumer dog food company, making plant-based formulas using whole food ingredients like chickpeas, pumpkin, peanut butter, tasty stuff like that.
1: Awesome. Welcome to the show. Okay, so it's a direct-to-consumer plant-based dog food company.
5: Yes.
1: Tell me about, I'm sure the first question you get a million times is, well, don't dogs eat meat? Isn't that, aren't they carnivores?
5: Of course, yeah. It's the same question that most vegans, vegetarians get when they go home for Thanksgiving for the first time too, right? Like, aren't you wasting away now?
1: Yeah.
5: Most people, I think, have been fed mostly like a marketing story about what dogs should be eating. They co-evolved with us 20, 30,000 years ago, maybe even longer ago, and they ate our scraps. And for most of human history and most parts of the world, we didn't throw out a lot of meat. So they had to evolve to have digestive enzymes to break down carbohydrates and starches, and they are true omnivores like humans.
1: And how did you come up with this business idea? Did you have experience with pet food?
5: No. I spent most of my career in tech. I've been in the Bay Area for my entire adult life. But it came out of a need and a desire for a product. I was, you know, someone who wasn't buying meat for myself. I was still buying like a 20-pound bag of mostly processed animal products every couple of weeks for my dogs. And it felt really incongruous. And vets have been prescribing vegetarian dog food for decades to manage allergies. The most common allergies to dogs, kind of strangely compared to humans, is chicken and beef. So it's not new, but I couldn't find something that felt like it was a similar quality level to what I'd been feeding before. So it started out in my husband and I making it ourselves in small batches. When you realize how much dog food you have to make, it, you know, that gets hairy quickly. And it took us a long time to make something that we felt really excited and confident about.
1: And this is dry dog food, right?
5: Correct. Yeah. We make our food in a bakery. So it's not kibble. It's made the way like a treat would be made traditionally in an oven.
1: Before we bring in Jeffrey, your question for us?
5: So my question, plant-based dog food is obviously polarizing, and it takes a few minutes to get grounded in what we're doing and why. And my instinct as a marketer has always been to just be super transparent and let the evidence, let the science do the work. But I think the controversy of the category, it can spark a lot of conversation and curiosity, but it can also bring some outrage, especially in the world of running online ads or social media. So my question is, as a brand, how do you feed that curiosity without triggering the outrage?
1: Oh, I got some good thoughts here. Jeffrey Holland, I want to bring you in here. Before we answer Caroline's question, any questions for her or thoughts?
2: Well, just tell me a little bit more about the outrage. Where is that coming from? What's creating that?
5: You know, I think some of it is that most people have never heard of it before. So I think there is like a bit of a knee-jerk reaction that people have of like, that's wrong, or that's not possible type of thing. And then food is just, as both of you know, very emotional and polarizing. And people have super strong opinions, and especially dogs have kind of risen to the status of children for a lot of people. So what you're feeding them is a big thing.
2: And are there any health studies about dogs on this diet getting healthier than alternatives?
5: There are excellent studies that have come out in the last just 2 years, really, showing that they go to the vet less often. There's lots of really specific things about plants that are similar to the benefits that humans get when they eat more fiber, for example, or they have more, you know, anti-inflammatory rich foods in their diet. But I would say like the most compelling evidence is just that it's as good and probably better than a lot of traditional dog foods. I've kind of strayed away from making a claim that it's like so much better, because I don't want to lose people in feeling like I'm proselytizing or being preachy.
2: I think you have to question that, because I'm not sure people want to buy something that's as good as what they're getting now or as good as something else that they can get. So I'm not sure I would go with that positioning. I think you got to feel proud about what you're selling. And if it's not better, make it better, because I think to survive, you've got to have a better alternative than other people have. You've got to have a story that talks about why you are better. And to the extent possible, you have to have evidence that backs that up.
5: Yeah.
1: Yeah. It's interesting because I'm looking at your website, okay, and it says guilt-free shelf-stable. And now I click on the website, Jeffrey, for seventh generation. And what does it say? The first thing it says is leave dishes extra clean. It doesn't say guilt-free cleaning. It doesn't say a better safe. It says extra clean dishes. It's talking about the function. And I think if you start with, hey, it's guilt-free, it can be polarizing, because some people might say, I don't feel guilty about serving my dog meat-based foods. But I think you should really use that skepticism as the fuel to tell your story and really actually surface that. So if you were to make a video, or you were to even have a message on your website, you would start with like, wait a minute, dogs can eat plant-based? Is this actually like good for them? Because this sounds wrong. And then you can say, well, that's a fair question. So let me kind of walk you through it and really say, well, actually their bodies really respond well to simple whole foods like, you know, peanuts, peanut butter and, you know, oats or whatever you're putting in the food, sweet potatoes.
5: Yeah, I think that's a great point.
2: What's the mix between online and retail sales?
5: It's like 99% online.
2: Okay.
5: Our core is subscribers.
1: Awesome.
2: Retail will take a lot of energy and a lot of attention. And if 99% of your people are coming online, that's where I would focus my energy.
5: Yep.
1: Caroline Buck, the brand is called Petaluma. It is a plant-based dog food company. Good luck. Thank you for calling.
5: Thank you.
1: Jeffrey, before I let you go, I ask this question of every guest who's come back onto the advice line, which is if you could go back to your time at Seventh Generation when you really were like, you know, catalog business and just starting this out, and what do you wish you would have known back then that you now know with, you know, decades of experience and perspective that might have been helpful for you back then?
2: One of the things that I've reflected on is growth, and we are obsessed with growth. The bigger, the faster, the better. And I think that that is a dangerous thing. I think that we need to monitor how obsessed we are with how fast we grow, because it's a dangerous thing to be moving so quickly. And it's stressful and it challenges your employees. And I think that we need to, you know, I was excited when we were growing 50% every year. But it was killing people at the same time. So I would say pick something that's more in moderation, that is comfortable, that doesn't create the challenges and the stress and the sleepless nights that growing that quickly does.
1: That's Seventh Generation co-founder Jeffrey Hollander. Jeffrey, thanks so much for coming back onto the show.
2: My pleasure. Thanks for having me.
1: Hey, thanks so much for listening to the show this week. And by the way, if you're working on a business and need advice, give us a call at 1-800-433-1298. That's 1-800-433-1298. Send us a one-minute message that tells us about your business and the issues or questions you'd like help with, and make sure to tell us how to reach you. This episode was produced by Sam Paulson with music composed by Ramtina Rablouei. It was edited by John Isabella, and our audio engineer was Jimmy Keeley. This hour of Planet Money and How I Built This was produced by Chris Messini. I'm Guy Raz, and you've been listening to How I Built This.
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1: Hot Watlow, Leetnuk Brian Mead Jr. Hello, my name is Brian Mead Jr. with the Wiat Tribe's Daguruluit Cultural Center, bringing you this week's Sulalak Phrase of the Week. This week's phrase is Shimayusala, which means Stellar's Jay. The noisy campground bandit, squawking all day, might be the reason you wake up so early on your camping trips. They might squawk at you from a distance, or you may see one in your snack tote because someone forgot to close it. Aside from eating your camping food, they primarily eat berries, nuts, seeds, and occasionally other small animals. The Stellar's Jay is featured in Wiat artist Rick Bartow's monoprint on paper titled Tulawat, Blue Jay, and Island. Shimayusala. To learn more or practice this week's phrase yourself, visit www.wiat.us or follow the Daguruluit on Facebook. Hoot. Thanks.
2: I'm Windsor Johnston with these headlines. Lawmakers in the House this week are expected to take up a $70 billion bill to fund the Department of Homeland Security. The measure passed the Senate last week with no support from Democrats. President Trump has pardoned former Indiana Congressman Stephen Bowyer, who served nearly 2 years in prison after being convicted of insider trading. Prosecutors said he used non-public information to make stock trades after leaving Congress and working as a consultant. The NBA Finals shift to New York on Monday, with the Knicks holding a 2-0 lead over the Spurs. New York won both games in San Antonio, including a 1-point victory in Game 2. I'm Windsor Johnston, NPR News in Washington.

0: This is Weekend Edition from NPR News. I'm Aisha Roscoe.
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2: Hot Watlo, Litnuk Brian Mead Jr. Hello, my name is Brian Mead Jr. with the Wiat Tribe's Daguruluit Cultural Center, bringing you this week's Sulalak Phrase of the Week. This week's phrase is Shimayusatla, which means Stellar's Jay. The noisy campground bandit, squawking all day, might be the reason you wake up so early on your camping trips. They might squawk at you from a distance, or you may see one in your snack tote because someone forgot to close it. Aside from eating your camping food, they primarily eat berries, nuts, seeds, and occasionally other small animals. The Stellar's Jay is featured in Wiat artist Rick Bartow's monoprint on paper titled Tulawat, Blue Jay, and Island. Shimayusatla. To learn more or practice this week's phrase yourself, visit www.wiat.us or follow the Da Guru Louie on Facebook. Hoop. Thanks.
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1: Hot Watlow, Leetnuk Brian Mead Jr. Hello, my name is Brian Mead Jr. with the Wiat Tribe's Daguruluit Cultural Center, bringing you this week's Sulalak Phrase of the Week. This week's phrase is Shimayusala, which means Stellar's Jay. The noisy campground bandit, squawking all day, might be the reason you wake up so early on your camping trips. They might squawk at you from a distance, or you may see one in your snack tote because someone forgot to close it. Aside from eating your camping food, they primarily eat berries, nuts, seeds, and occasionally other small animals. The Stellar's Jay is featured in Wiat artist Rick Bartow's monoprint on paper titled Tulawat, Blue Jay, and Island. Shimayusala. To learn more or practice this week's phrase yourself, visit www.wiat.us or follow the Daguruluit on Facebook. Thanks.
2: I'm Windsor Johnston with these headlines. One person was killed and five others were injured in a series of shootings today in central Israel. Police are describing the attack as an act of terror. Officials say the gunman was also killed. Police in Toledo are searching for suspects after at least 12 people were wounded in a shooting at a street fair on Saturday. Two people remain in critical condition. Investigators believe multiple shooters may have exchanged gunfire. Cities across the U.S. are making final preparations for the World Cup, which kicks off this week. Officials say they're ready for the influx of fans. The tournament is expected to be one of the largest sporting events ever held in North America. I'm Windsor Johnston, NPR News in Washington.

0: This is Weekend Edition from NPR News. I'm Aisha Roscoe.
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2: Hot Watlow, Leetnuk Brian Mead Jr. Hello, my name is Brian Mead Jr. with the Wiat Tribe's Dagurulawit Cultural Center, bringing you this week's Sulalak Phrase of the Week. This week's phrase is Shimayusala, which means Stellar's Jay. The noisy campground bandit, squawking all day, might be the reason you wake up so early on your camping trips. They might squawk at you from a distance, or you may see one in your snack tote because someone forgot to close it. Aside from eating your camping food, they primarily eat berries, nuts, seeds, and occasionally other small animals. The Stellar's Jay is featured in Wiat artist Rick Bartow's monoprint on paper titled Tulawat, Blue Jay, and Island. Shimayusala. To learn more or practice this week's phrase yourself, visit www.wiat.us or follow the Dagurulawit on Facebook. Hoot. Thanks.
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1: Hotwatlo, Litnuk Brian Mead Jr. Hello, my name is Brian Mead Jr. with the Wiat Tribe's Dagurului Cultural Center, bringing you this week's Sulalak Phrase of the Week. This week's phrase is Shimayusala, which means Stellar's Jay. The noisy campground bandit, squawking all day, might be the reason you wake up so early on your camping trips. They might squawk at you from a distance, or you may see one in your snack tote because someone forgot to close it. Aside from eating your camping food, they primarily eat berries, nuts, seeds, and occasionally other small animals. The Stellar's Jay is featured in Wiat artist Rick Bartow's monoprint on paper titled Tulawat, Blue Jay, and Island. Shimayusala. To learn more or practice this week's phrase yourself, visit www.wiat.us or follow the Dagurului on Facebook. Hoot. Thanks.
2: I'm Windsor Johnston with these headlines. Lawmakers in the House this week are expected to take up a $70 billion bill to fund the Department of Homeland Security. The measure passed the Senate last week with no support from Democrats. President Trump has pardoned former Indiana Congressman Stephen Bowyer, who served nearly 2 years in prison after being convicted of insider trading. Prosecutors said he used non-public information to make stock trades after leaving Congress and working as a consultant. The NBA Finals shift to New York on Monday, with the Knicks holding a 2-0 lead over the Spurs. New York won both games in San Antonio, including a 1-point victory in Game 2. I'm Windsor Johnston, NPR News in Washington.

0: This is Weekend Edition from NPR News. I'm Aisha Roscoe.
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2: Hot Watlow, Leetnuk Brian Mead Jr. Hello, my name is Brian Mead Jr. with the Wiat Tribe's Daguruluit Cultural Center, bringing you this week's Sulalak Phrase of the Week. This week's phrase is Shimayusatla, which means Stellar's Jay. The noisy campground bandit, squawking all day, might be the reason you wake up so early on your camping trips. They might squawk at you from a distance, or you may see one in your snack tote because someone forgot to close it. Aside from eating your camping food, they primarily eat berries, nuts, seeds, and occasionally other small animals. The Stellar's Jay is featured in Wiat artist Rick Bartow's monoprint on paper titled Tulawat, Blue Jay, and Island. Shimayusatla. To learn more or practice this week's phrase yourself, visit www.wiat.us or follow the Daguruluit on Facebook. Hoot. Thanks.
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1: Hotwatlow, Leetnuk Brian Mead Jr. Hello, my name is Brian Mead Jr. with the Wiat Tribe's Daguruluit Cultural Center, bringing you this week's Sulalak Phrase of the Week. This week's phrase is Shimayusatla, which means Stellar's Jay. The noisy campground bandit, squawking all day, might be the reason you wake up so early on your camping trips. They might squawk at you from a distance, or you may see one in your snack tote because someone forgot to close it. Aside from eating your camping food, they primarily eat berries, nuts, seeds, and occasionally other small animals. The Stellar's Jay is featured in Wiat artist Rick Bartow's monoprint on paper titled Tulawat, Blue Jay, and Island. 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Hoot. Thanks.
2: With these headlines, British Prime Minister Keir Starmer is hosting a meeting in London today on the war in Ukraine. This comes after Ukraine's drone attack on St. Petersburg, demonstrating Ukraine's growing ability to strike deep within Russia. Kosovo is holding another parliamentary election today, the third in 18 months. The political parties have failed to agree on a new president. And Broadway honors its own tonight at the Tony Awards ceremony at Radio City Music Hall. The Lost Boys and Schmigadoon lead the nominations with 12 each. This was a record year on Broadway, grossing more than $1.9 billion. I'm Nora Rahm, NPR News in Washington.

0: This is Weekend Edition from NPR News. I'm Aisha Roscoe.
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2: Hot Watlow, Leetnuk Brian Mead Jr. Hello, my name is Brian Mead Jr. with the Wiat Tribe's Daguruluit Cultural Center, bringing you this week's Sulalak Phrase of the Week. This week's phrase is Shimayusala, which means Stellar's Jay. The noisy campground bandit, squawking all day, might be the reason you wake up so early on your camping trips. They might squawk at you from a distance, or you may see one in your snack tote because someone forgot to close it. 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The Stellar's Jay is featured in Wiat artist Rick Bartow's monoprint on paper titled Tulawat, Blue Jay, and Island. Shimayusala. To learn more or practice this week's phrase yourself, visit www.wiat.us or follow the Daguruluit on Facebook. Hoot. Thanks.
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4: We are trained early to imagine that the holy or even the profane are things separate and apart from us. Things that live in a building or in a book, accessible only after years of study and deep contemplation.

Snap Judgment, the Something Sacred episode, featuring amazing stories from Snap's evil twin podcast, Spooked. Our question: how do you wake the god? Our next story begins on a spring night in 1986. Thousands of people have gathered in Hilo, Hawaii, not just from around the islands, from the four corners of the earth, to witness the largest, the most prestigious hula competition in the world. As the sun sets over Hilo, revelers pack Ila Kanaka'ole Stadium. The rafters, air tastes rich with the smell of kalua pork and the sound of ancient drums. And in the distance, dark clouds roll in. Snap Judgment.

0: I understand that volunteers were presented once with riddles or problems that could be solved either through analysis or by sudden insight. What kind of problems were these, and what did what was the outcome of the experiment of?
1: This is a tradition in cognitive psychology in the 1980s where people wanted to see, they wanted to study inside problems. And one example is, I think it goes like this. So here's a riddle. Every day, water lilies double the surface

0: 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It's our summer-themed Bluff the Listener game. 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We'll be back in a minute with more of Wait, Wait, Don't Tell Me from NPR.
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9: Hello, listeners, and welcome back to the Snafu Bar. I am Sarah Hart.
10: And I'm Jeff Crane, and we're here, as always, to talk about American militarization and its discontents. What's on the menu today? We're looking forward to some chicken. Am I right? I love me some fried chicken.
9: Oh, yeah. Yeah, that's our main course, and we will get there. We'll start with something a little smaller, though, a bird of a different feather, ease ourselves into the chicken situation.
10: Quail.
9: In today's episode, we're going to introduce a theme that we'll return to every once in a while in on no particular schedule, a theme that we're calling Canaries in the Coal Mine. So episodes in this theme will take us through some of the interesting and sometimes hilarious ways that animals have been used for war by the United States.
10: Sounds like fun.
9: Especially for the animals. Not always fun, sometimes. Okay. So first we're going to go into the origins of the idiom.
10: We love word histories, right? We can't get enough of those.
9: That's right. And today we're starting with a deep dive into canary in a coal mine. We've heard this, most of us, right? It's an English idiom that refers to an early warning sign for danger. It's rooted in the early 1900s when miners in Great Britain and Nova Scotia brought live canaries with them down into the mines to serve as carbon monoxide detectors.
10: Right. So you're busily shoveling away at some vein of coal and loading it up, and you look over and the canary's keeled over and you're like, time to get out of here.
9: Yeah. Yeah, and fast, right? Now, canaries aren't the only option, you'll be happy to know. For a long time, miners carried candles because, of course, like humans and canaries, flames also need oxygen to survive. The idea of using canaries instead of flame to provide early detection for dangerously low oxygen levels came from a gentleman by the name of John Scott Haldane, Scottish physiologist who invented oxygen therapy.
10: Is that like oxygen bars, like in L.A.? Because I know those are super popular.
9: Have you been to one?
10: I have not. I'm blue collar.
9: I was kind of hoping that you had, but,
10: Mochas are as fancy as I get.
9: Okay. Are you opposed?
10: No, I'm not. Oxygen is good.
9: Yeah? Yeah,
11: you're part of the oxygen. We love oxygen.
9: Part of the oxygen lobby.
10: Everyone who believes in oxygen, raise your hands. I know that works really well on radio, folks, but yeah. We're all raising our hands.
9: We love oxygen, right?
10: Really, though, I remember seeing these bars start popping up in the late 90s and the early 2000s. You go to one of these bars, they look like one that's more traditional nature with seats along, a bar. And you go there to stick a cannula, a little plastic doohickey up your nose, or to put a mask over your face. Then you inhale concentrated oxygen for about $1 a minute.
9: $1 a minute. Okay, so people are paying for oxygen hits now.
12: You know who called it?
9: Who called it?
12: The Quicksilver Messenger Service.
9: Oh, deep cuts.
12: Have another hit of sweet air.
9: For
12: their 1970 album, Just for Love. Sort of psychedelic. You know that one?
9: I know that one.
12: Not only psychedelic, but also prophetic. And for folks who missed it, I'm Liam Saucuni, a writer, researcher here for the podcast. We're having a great time so far. We're talking about oxygen, mile a minute, dollar a minute.
4: Absolutely. And I'm Abigail Smithson. I'm the producer for the show. And I don't have the same level of knowledge around this subject that Liam does, but I'm here to chime in with random banter, blah, blah, blah.
9: Yeah, it is prophetic, Liam. Today, people are totally doing it and paying for it. Hits of sweet air. And this is recreational? This is a legal high?
10: Mostly legal, turns out. Notably not legal in Massachusetts, which as a state has decided that, quote, oxygen does not meet the FDA criteria. I'm sorry. I'm going to stick with it. Clearly, I didn't read this line ahead of time. Oxygen does not meet the FDA criteria to be sold as an over-the-counter drug, unquote. That's according to the Massachusetts.gov website under professional licenses and permits. Nice finds.
9: Yeah, right? It doesn't meet the FDA criteria. And okay, this gets us back a little closer to our topic for the day. The Food and Drug Administration, the FDA, has things to say about oxygen. The FDA classifies oxygen as a prescription drug. It's regulated. It's got to be clean, produced in a facility that's licensed, regulated, trained, all this. People have to label it properly. It's got to be properly. It's got to be administered by somebody who's been appropriately trained.
10: And here I've just been breathing this my whole life. No training, no license, no preparation. Just, you know, in and out, oxygen. So are you telling me I need a prescription now? Is this the future? Is this our dystopian future to get oxygen?
9: Right. I mean, we poke fun at this. You're laughing, but you do, in fact, in most cases. There is an exception for filling tanks that are intended for emergency use only. You're supposed to be a trained person to administer in emergency situations in order to get a hold of these tanks, but you don't need a prescription. So scuba divers, for instance, for divers, it's a good practice to keep an emergency tank on board just in case.
10: So we wandered off into the oxygen regulation wilderness. I think maybe it's time to come back to the original story.
4: Right. Wow, Jeff is suggesting that we come back to the original point.
10: Right. That's rare. I can stay on task once in a while.
9: Rare. Okay, so back to the point, folks.
4: Like a comet or something.
9: I know. I think we're going to mark this one. John Scott Haldane. Remember that guy? The Scottish physiologist who invented oxygen therapy. This guy just dedicated a real lot of his life to studying oxygen and its effects on the body. He invented early oxygen masks. In a 2014 article, authors Sekar and Rao called him, quote, a versatile genius who solved several problems of great practical significance.
4: Like breathing.
10: Breathing, which is a practical problem for scuba divers and firefighters and soldiers. Oxygen problems are serious problems. We get that.
9: Yeah.
10: So oxygen therapy is a big deal. Figuring out how to use it right to solve some of these problems was also a big deal.
9: Right. And, you know, based on our initial research, this guy really does seem pretty impressive. So impressive, in fact, that he gets an effect named after him.
10: The Haldane effect?
9: You got it. It's like you studied the Haldane effect. Together with his physiologist partner, Priestley, he figured out that you could use oxygen to dissociate carbon dioxide from hemoglobin in the lungs. I know. Sounds like a lot, right? Haldane lived 1860 to 1936. So those are his years. The work he did in oxygen therapy made it possible to treat World War I soldiers poisoned by chlorine and other gases. He invented this crazy-looking oxygen delivery contraption that four people could use at once to treat pulmonary trauma on the battlefield. And we'll turn to that battlefield later in the show.
10: It's worth noting that some of our most innovative inventions come during war.
9: Yes, and this is something we're noting right here, right? And to say that Haldane's work was not only helping those on the battlefield, it turns out. He also spent a lot of time thinking about how to help people working in mines.
10: This is really fascinating. So here we are. And I knew we'd make it back to the mines because I trust you, Sarah, to get us where we need to go. Mining conditions were a brutal reality of the Industrial Revolution. In the late 19th, early 20th centuries, many miners worked 12 hours a day, 6 days a week in the dark with only candles to light their way. Wet conditions, cold conditions, and of course they had to provide their own candles.
12: It was the best of times. It was the worst of times.
9: Thanks, Liam. I'm working 12-hour days underground and I have to bring my own candle, which I just hope never to see guttering.
10: Yeah, if you're a 19th century mine worker, you are facing so many adverse conditions that I can only imagine the list of hopes you might need to hold on to every day as you work. And picture this. Often underground roadways were only 2 to 4 feet tall. Mining companies used children to navigate the cramped spaces. They also had them sort through the coal. Dust, heat, poor ventilation, and flooding were all commonplace, as were fires. An 1842 Children's Employment Commission report lists 58 kids under the age of 13 dying from a series of nightmarish events like drawn over the pulley, drowning, fall of stones, coal and rubbish in the mines, crushed in coal pits, gas explosions, and death by tram wagons. And I have to note that there are those people that think going back to the past is a good thing, but right. I would say maybe not.
9: Yeah, not these kids. Geez. I mean, really, in that list, Jeff, that you just read, that's a snapshot. That's one report on one area in 1 year. Yeah, this is just a brutal industry, a real brutal scene, not one that I would like to return to. And so we come to actual canaries in actual coal mines that will lead us to tracing how these coal mine canaries end up on battlefields.
10: Yeah, it's weird how everything here in the Snafu Bar ends up on a battlefield at some point. It's almost like we do it on purpose.
12: It's almost like, yeah.
9: It's almost, huh? Yeah. Okay, so let's spend some time with these canaries, and then later in the hour, we'll turn to a more contemporary topic, an operation launched by the United States Marine Corps in 2003, and aptly named Operation Kuwaiti Field Chicken.
10: Operation Kuwaiti Field Chicken. I feel like there's an acronym coming. Abigail, you want to call it Operation?
11: Not me.
10: Say it.
11: Don't
10: say it.
11: Make
10: do
11: me.
10: It. Do it. KFC. So we're getting to the fried chicken.
9: We're getting to the fried chicken.
11: But also, this is, can you share why that was so painful for me?
10: She does not love acronyms.
11: I hate acronyms.
10: She hates acronyms.
11: I think acronyms are gatekeepy and create an inside and an outside, and also have no. There's no visual associated with acronyms. It's just letters. I mean, at least I don't have as much of a visual associated with letters. So when you say three letters to me, I don't get to picture anything in my head. I just picture the letters. And I like to have visuals associated with the words.
10: So folks, when you meet Abigail, make sure you use acronyms.
9: All the acronyms.
12: OMG. So good to meet you.
11: Okay. I love OMG. Or LOL.
10: LOL.
11: Yes. LOL. Okay. I think that those are actually...
9: You're happy to gatekeep for the younger crowd.
11: And I
9: crowd.
11: Actually have no problem with KFC either, as like a sort of pop culture. What I think it's hard in the workplace, quote unquote, to be using acronyms as points of communication. And I am the founding member of the anti-acronym club, if yes. anyone else wants to join.
9: They call that the AAC.
11: But we don't. And you can email me at snafubar@humble.edu if you want to join. I'm looking for more members, a co-president, vice president, treasurer.
9: Some vowels.
11: Secretary.
9: Can I buy a vowel?
11: Vowels, whatever. Okay. Anyone wants just to sit around and say things.
10: All right, folks. Once again, I'm the one bringing us back.
11: Let's this go. Is just unheard of.
10: Yeah, I know.
11: I'm just disgusted with myself that you're the one that's bringing us back.
9: I want to linger a minute on acronyms to say I just sort of love to imagine those rooms where the acronyms are dreamed up, right? Like somebody had to back engineer this one, like Operation KFC. Start there. What can we do with it? Right. So we'll look at what happened with Operation KFC and what that operation can tell us about the ways that our military institutions can run afoul.
10: Guess who has two thumbs and does not love puns? This guy. But we did talk about how fun it is to create language in our military lingo episode, how they do that in the military. So I think this definitely falls in that tradition.
9: That's right. Running afoul and operation names, definitely. That is its own episode, which we need to get to someday. There's some good ones. So for now, though, let's stick with the canaries. When canaries first started being used by the coal mining industry, debates about the cruelty of using birds as living gas testers were pretty common. Plenty of canaries were brought into the mines in simple cages, and they would die in these cages if they didn't have enough oxygen. Some lucky birds were carried down into the mines, safely held within containers specially designed to ensure their comfort and safety, like the one made by Seeb Gorman & Company, LTD, out of London. This one included a small tank of oxygen fit for a canary to be used when the canary faints.
10: That is pretty bizarre.
9: It's pretty bizarre. We have a picture here, folks, right. We're looking at. It's amazing. This incredible little contraption, guess whose idea this was? It was our friend John Scott Haldane, Friend to beast and man alike.
10: Friend to feathered and unfeathered bipeds.
9: I stand corrected.
11: Are we unfeathered? Is that how we identify?
9: That's how, was that Plato identified humans as the unfeathered biped? Right. You got some feathering. Thank you, 1984.
10: 1977, thank you very much. I've had this since like Saturday Night Fever. That's when I started doing my hair, like John Travolta, yeah.
9: Aquanet people. Okay, comfortable cages, canary resuscitators, and even still, some wondered why we needed to use canaries at all. I mean, this is the modern age, they said. Human ingenuity has been unleashed. Its power is limitless.
10: And that's always a good thing.
9: Yeah, why are we holding back, right? Machines, technology, industrial advances. Why do we keep using these birds, you know? In a 1926 Dundee Courier article, this came out of Scotland. Yeah, right, exactly. Crocodiles.
12: Crikey.
10: That's not a knife. This is a knife.
9: This came out of Scotland. Dougland McIntyre writes, quote, "Good as is the treatment of those life-saving birds, it seems a queer thing that in this age of science, a proper hand instrument cannot be invented to take the place of the harmless and useful birds in testing mines for gas."
10: Well, and thanks to Descartes, we know that animals don't have souls or emotions. They're just basically machines, right? And of course, I'm being super sarcastic here in the Snafu Bar, but it's a very Cartesian instrumentalist view of nature that their only value is how they serve our needs and desires.
9: That's right. And controlling, right? Instrumental, controlling, and of course, efficiency-minded. Oh, yeah. McIntyre also notes that Redpoll's another chubby little bird with a little bit of red feathering on its breast and head.
10: Aww, sounds so cute.
9: It is cute. These redpolls are actually better at detecting gas than were canaries, but he says that the fates of both were the same. Those fates.
10: You're going to die now.
9: You're going to die now. Those fates for McIntyre were, here's a quote. They were, quote, "the very antithesis of the natural haunts of the joyous, sun-loving children of the air."
10: Oh, well, that's pretty powerful.
9: I know, right?
10: Joyous, sun-loving children of the air.
9: Yeah.
10: So we know he's talking about the birds. Let's talk about children.
9: Oh.
10: During the British Industrial Revolution from 1800 to 1850, children composed between 20 to 50% of the mining workforce. A child worker was about 80% cheaper than a man and 50% cheaper than a woman. They had those little hands that could get in there. Beatings. Of course, the flogging will continue until morale improves.
9: That's right.
10: Beatings and long hours were common, with some child coal miners and hurriers working from 4 a.m. until 5 p.m. A hurrier, listeners, is the person who crawls on their hands and knees in front of a coal cart and moves loose coal out of the way as the cart is pushed up to the surface. That's just got to be a terrible job.
9: Terrible job.
10: Behind the coal, huh?
9: Not maybe as bad as the guy behind the cart.
10: Right. Behind the coal cart, also on hands and knees, but pushing the cart from behind, that person was called the thruster. So thrusters and hurriers. Thank you, Roman Sotomayor, for your very careful research on this. These are things we're learning as we go, right? So not uncommonly, these jobs were reserved for children, small as they were. Many children developed lung cancer and other diseases. Death before age 25 was common for child workers in the mines. Once again, the glories of industrial capitalism.
11: Sarcasm.
10: It's sad or just going to rant. Which do you want?
9: Do you want
10: passive-aggressive sarcasm or do you want to rant?
9: Listeners, we're here with the sarcasm.
10: Yes, okay. So, sun-loving children of the ground and the playground. They didn't really have playgrounds back then. Let's say the forest and the fields weren't the Industrial Revolution's top priority either, it seems.
9: No, they were not. Neither sun-loving children of the ground nor of the air. But lest we lose all hope, folks, and these are pretty hopeless images we're looking at. Again, thanks, Roman. We can take some comfort here, I think, in knowing that the labor laws passed in the early and mid-20th century helped to limit a lot of the most brutal offenses and abuses of child labor, right? I mean, in recognizing that the world is not fully just, that labor and laborers are not treated with the dignity that justice might require, even today,
10: there's some serious backsliding today, right?
9: There's some serious backsliding today. Yeah. We can acknowledge that. We also don't want to forget the work that has been done by people in the UK, like those involved in the 1911 to 1914 movement known as the Great Unrest, which led to national insurance and minimum wage acts, and in America by people like the women and children of Lawrence, Massachusetts, who walked out of the textile mills in the dead of winter and endured beatings at the hands of cops to participate in what we now call the Bread and Roses Strike.
10: And, of course, the massive reforms of the New Deal era in regards to union and labor rights. So the winter of 1912, this is a movement happening at the same time across the pond, as they say, and it was a real high point in American history. The Bread and Roses Strike was led by women, mostly immigrants, speaking 20-some different languages, but joining together to walk out on the abuse, in this case, textile factories instead of mines, same oppressive industrial forces abusing workers like they were expendable. And the Bread and Roses Strike also led to all kinds of congressional investigations, limits on child labor, safety reforms. I mean, it's really a powerful era in American history where we finally do regulate and manage a reckless, unregulated capitalism. And it's frankly something we're going to be returning to in the future. I'm quite hopeful.
9: Yeah. Yeah. I mean, so there's our injection of hope, listeners. And
10: yeah,
9: okay,
10: a little bit.
9: What about the canaries, though? Let's get back to the canaries.
10: Are we talking about canaries?
9: We're not done with the canaries yet. A 1996 Daily Mail article out of London picked up some of the questions that we've been asking, questions similar to those asked by McIntyre back in 1926.
10: Journalists are writing about canaries and coal mines in 1996?
9: Yeah, 1996, you heard right.
10: So the Cold War's over, but canaries are not gone.
9: They are not. Almost, though. The article was titled, quote, "Singing as They Go, Miners' Little Friends Head for Retirement."
10: Aww.
9: I know. And in it, a station officer named Dave Young explains that birds were preferred to technological or machine innovations because, quote, "batteries can fail, but birds don't."
10: All right. I guess that makes sense. So the miners still wanted the birds, and they still trusted the birds, and they trusted it over equipment and technology.
9: Yeah. Yeah. But still, you know, preferences for the birds aside, electronic gas detectors were introduced into British mines in 1987, replacing the canaries. This is not ancient history, folks. At this time, when this article was written in 1996, there were around 200 canaries still being used in British coal mines.
10: I never would have guessed that.
9: I
10: would have located that in the last century.
9: Yeah, this would not have been a Jeopardy win for most of us. And, of course, the canaries or the red poles, depending on your preference, they came to be loved by their human owners. Young commented that, quote, "there is something about hearing them singing when you start to work that lifts your spirits."
10: Yeah, maybe the 1980s answer to earbuds. Somebody has to whistle while the workers work. I mean, personally, I don't like it when people whistle. That's a annoying human to me. You know, the guy walks by, whistling. It's like, stop it. But animals are companions, and it's very natural in environments when you work with animals to form relationships with them. So I think this is what is happening here, right?
9: Yeah, I think so. And this love for the birds is what led to the creation of those nifty devices like the bird resuscitator, invented by Haldane and made by Saib Gorman and Company, LTD.
10: So having a bird chirping beside you as you descend into the darkness of a mine sure does sound like a cheap way to maintain a bit of safety. She did that for Sarah. She's just like no bottom when it comes to bad humor.
9: No bottom. You can't get bad enough.
10: Their sanity as well, right? So the road to hell and the mines are about as close to hell as anyone can get. One of those roads to hell, anyway, turns out, is littered with bird cages. Boy, who wrote that? If you're just joining us, this is Snafu Bar, a show about American military mishaps. I'm Jeff Crane, and I'm here with Sarah Hart. Today, we are introducing a theme that we'll return to periodically. In these episodes, we explore how animals have been used in U.S. military operations. Today, we are looking at Operation KFC, or Kuwaiti Field Chicken. Yes, you heard that right. We just wrapped up exploring how canaries and other birds were used by miners for safety purposes. We are now about to dive into how canaries were used during World War I.
9: To the battlefield. Birds were introduced into mining life in the late 1800s and early 1900s. And then another new twist came in 1915 with the first large-scale modern use of gas in warfare, which occurred at the Second Battle of Ypres.
10: I think I see where this is going.
9: Yeah. I mean, you know this story, right? On April 22nd, 1915, at around 5 p.m., German forces released 150 tons of chlorine gas onto the Allied
10: lines. Is it about the Germans?
9: It's more about the gas.
10: Okay.
9: The gas devastated the French and Algerian colonial divisions, who thrashed and contorted in agony with their eyes bulging out of their heads. It was a rough death, and it was new to most. So about 1,200 were killed almost immediately, overtaken by the yellow-green cloud floating over the wind over Flanders fields. The German command had been planning this attack for months, it turns out, and waiting actively for 10 days, waiting for the winds to change, waiting for what they thought of as favorable winds, blowing the right direction toward the French and Algerian soldiers who were hunkered down in their trenches. And they'd been patient, but still, when it happened, the German forces didn't immediately rush in to overpower the injured Allies as was planned. The outcome of this attack was so shocking to everyone, to the Germans, to everyone, that they failed to immediately advance. They underutilized the success of their plan, which led to the Allies holding much of their positions.
10: So yeah, when your success is so inhuman, so deplorable, it's hard on a human level to take the win. It's almost endearing, I guess, that the offensive operation was stunned into immobility by the effects of their own new weaponry, if it weren't so horribly fatal and just terrible. So a brief human moment before the fog of war descends and they again tear into each other and engage in mass slaughter.
9: Yeah. It's partially in response to the gas attacks, of which Ypres was the first, that canaries enter the scene of trench warfare. And they're brought by guess who? The miners. They're brought by the miners. When miners entered into the Great War as parts of the tunneling companies of the Royal Engineers, they brought canaries with them. Both miners and clay kickers, men who created tunnels for other civil projects, were put together into groups assigned to burrow under enemy defenses. So I'm going to read a little bit from an old newspaper here. The Nottingham Evening Post for May 13th, 1963 writes, quote, "Due honor is paid to the tunnelers' friends, the mice and canaries which gave the essential warning of the presence of gas. The book, Tunnelers, by Captain W. Grant Grieve and Bernard Newman, tells the story of a canary who, quote, became a regular old soldier because on entering a mine he would topple off his perch immediately and pretend to be dead. On being taken out of the mine, he would recover at once and hop about the cage and chirp merrily as though he enjoyed the joke."
10: Wow.
12: There's a Disney movie idea.
10: Yeah. Wee! So canaries learn to fake their own death to stay out of the mines, right? If that doesn't nail down the reality of these horrors, I just don't know what does.
9: I know. I mean, it's a little comic relief, but really, yeah, they're trying to get out of something. And maybe these animals we bring into human warfare acclimate themselves to or mimic human behaviors. And when we get these animals involved in our human wars, we really do our part, too, in humanizing the heck out of them. Another company commander is noted for having kept a full log of the canaries which he used so that he could promote canaries who'd been gassed three times to the headquarters dugout where they would be retired to singing only.
10: All right, so there's a glimmer of something like kindness in the midst of the trench warfare hellscape, and that's what people do in these spaces. In the context of a systematic instrumentalism of nature, humans, soldiers, push back against this ideology to forge their own needed relationships with animals. It reminds us of how valuable these relationships are with the natural world, with other animals, particularly in the context of the nightmare and chaos of war.
9: Yeah. Yeah, and they pick this up. The Nottingham Evening Post continues. They even note that one canary, a potential deserter from its post.
10: A deserter? What do you have to do to desert as a bird?
9: Fly away! Fly away! Like, this canary gone AWOL. That's an acronym, listeners.
10: Mm. Abigail, that's an acronym.
9: Abigail, you ready?
10: You know?
11: Sure. Yeah, I'm ready.
9: Absent without leave.
10: Get you in big trouble in the military.
9: Yeah, you're not supposed to go away without having a good reason and permission and everything. Anyway.
11: Feathered or not.
9: This canary gone AWOL was set upon by an Allied sniper. That's a guy on his own team. The sniper failed to eliminate the canary, which led to trench mortars being set off to deliver the killing blow.
10: So they used trench mortars to kill the canary.
9: Yeah.
10: Well, so much for my little rhapsodic spiel about the relationships between human and animals. War sucks.
9: Yeah. For the canaries forever. So evidently, I mean, they had good reason. Evidently, had the Germans spotted this renegade canary, they would have known they were there and secret digging operations were happening nearby.
10: That makes sense. Can't have the canaries giving away positions.
9: Right. And, okay, so that's not the end with these warbirds. Bringing it into the modern era, canaries saw war again during the Gulf Wars. One was brought in by Lieutenant Colonel Norman Walker, a British Army doctor. Walker's canary was codenamed Elvis.
10: Elvis, for his sultry tenor, his sexy swiveling hips, yeah. The surly lip, the attitude.
9: Yeah.
10: That's right, right?
9: That's right. No, we're in acronym territory again. Elvis here stood for Early Liquid Vapor Indicator System.
10: And it feels really critical now that I do a check-in with Abigail. How are you feeling? Do you feel triggered?
11: Well, one thing that's great about this Elvis acronym, and this is potentially the only thing when I say great, because it's disturbing, but that is actually a name. That's nice.
10: Sure, it's a name.
11: There's a name. But
10: you should bring this to ACK.
11: What the,
10: have a conversation.
11: The definition of the words that each letter is meant to represent are disturbing in terms of what the bird was meant to function as.
10: Early liquid vapor indicator system. Sexy.
9: Yeah, right?
10: It's poetic.
9: Who doesn't want that? Okay, so this was actually an issue. You know, due to military budgeting, there were limited ways to detect biological and chemical weapons when Operation Desert Shield began on August 2nd, 1990. But at the same time, there was this great fear that biological and chemical weapons would be used against American forces.
10: I do remember that being one of the fears and threats stated by the Bush administration. I had just gotten out of the Army in 1989, and it turned out my team would have a fairly major role clearing Kuwait City with the 1st Marine Division, but I was out. But I paid close attention to what was happening. So what's important to understand is that the prior, the Bush administration and the Reagan administration had done a great deal to make Hussein a threat in that regard. And so someday we should probably do a Snafu Bar episode on the dangers of building up powerful tyrants who then turn on you.
9: Yeah. It's a thing. One Snafu Bar at a time.
10: No, we Jeff. Will do it all now. I want to say all the things.
9: All the things. We are coming to the really juicy topic for the day.
10: Eventually.
12: The savory, juicy topic.

0: defense contractor help to try to secure individual chemical agent detectors. The chicken idea, it turns out, just didn't fly.
1: Oh, yes. Sarah, you know when Sarah's doing the writing.
2: Can we throw back a minute to what we talked about in one of our other episodes, Military Lingo, about the role that dark humor plays when you are discussing such abhorrent things and how that is being employed in this episode, just to really give context for some of these amazing jokes.
0: Yeah. We're being dark here.
1: Yeah, I mean, I think when we talk about, we did get into some depth in this, and I can't remember all the details, but it is a psychological mechanism to use dark humor to deal with things that are very threatening, that can affect your cognitive dissonance. And we're talking about horrific, terrible things. We're talking about, you know, abuses by the American government and some of its own foreign policy actions. And so the humor helps us manage that in a way. We don't find our problematic foreign policy and use of military and wars funny.
0: No, I think the humor lets us maintain our critical angle while also moving forward.
1: Yeah, you know, and also let people relax a little bit. When I teach climate change, when I talk about climate change, I have a sustainable food systems class right now, and I have to always stop and say, I know I'm laughing and smiling a lot. It's because of my discomfort and trying to find ways to frame this in a way that, you know, we can not just pivot right into despair.
0: Yeah.
1: Whee!
2: Back to the script.
0: Okay. First round of chickens died before serving their purpose. The expensive high-tech detectors, the ones that contractors...
1: Freedom isn't free.
0: ...were able to provide...
1: The chicken said as they died.
2: Oh, but they... I'm so glad we talked about dark humor before you said that.
1: Yeah.
0: Okay, so the chickens didn't work, but it turns out that the handheld, you know, very fancy ones, the electronic ones, they didn't fix the problem either.
1: What? Come on now, seriously? I am so surprised right
0: now. Yes, shocked we are. They were constantly malfunctioning. So in ABC News, there's a good story about this. An ABC News reporter who visited troops near the Kuwait-Iraq border in 2003 found the inanimate detectors, the machine detectors, were frequently going off even though there was no poison gas in the air.
1: So false alarms everywhere. You're in a tense, combat-ready situation. You've got these alarms going off for nothing. And so you start to lose your faith in these alarms, and you're not going to trust them. And then when there is gas, you've got a problem, right?
0: Yeah. And so much comes down to trust. Like, much like the miners who were concerned about faulty batteries, U.S. troops came to prefer the presence of chickens. And so debuted the poultry chemical confirmation devices.
1: All right, you got to say that one again.
0: Yeah, poultry chemical confirmation devices, the PCCDs. And this is the operation known as Operation Kuwaiti Field Chicken. And so here we are, listeners. We made it. Operation KFC.
1: You're only 10, 11 pages into the script. But you're along for the ride, right? Life is about the ride. You don't have to get to the destination right away.
0: Life is a highway.
1: You're probably, you know, stuck somewhere because a stream is flooded or, you know, there's an elk standing in the road looking at you. What do you have to do on a, what day? Saturday? Saturday?
2: Sundays at 1 p.m.
1: Right.
0: Writing for Time magazine in February 2003, Simon Robinson covered, quote, the chicken defense. Following the announcement of Operation Kuwaiti Field Chicken, the plan, headed by Marine Chief Warrant Officer Gimbert, was to receive 250 chickens from a Kuwaiti supplier to join the troops in Iraq.
1: And I wonder how much those chickens cost. Yeah,
0: I don't think you want to know.
3: They must have been
1: like $30,000
3: each. Must have been some top quality chickens.
0: I'm sure they were. Let's get, yes. Oh, top quality for sure. Their mission? To ride into battle in cages on top of U.S. Humvees.
1: So why chickens? What's wrong with canaries? Why can't they just bring pretty little yellow birds? Oh, the birds with the red feathers.
0: Red
1: that would
0: poles,
1: be nice.
0: Right? Yeah. I've got an answer for you on that one.
1: Of course
0: somebody,
1: you
0: you're
1: do.
0: Not the first to ask. Commenting on the use of chickens as opposed to canaries, Chief Warrant Officer Gimbert said to Robinson, quote, you and I both know those birds are not hardy and that they will try to fly away. talking about the canaries. And fly away they might. By switching to chickens, the U.S.

0: The U.S. military sought to avoid repeating the story of those dastardly deserter canaries of World War I, and ideally to save the money that might otherwise be spent attempting to eliminate the cowardly birds.
1: Surrender. Canaries surrender monkeys. I don't know. So we've got to slander the canary now. After all the things they did to help us build an industrial capitalist economy, to build the wealth and power that we have, canaries are so critical. Now we're going to call them wimps. Is that okay?
0: Everybody knows.
1: Why are you laughing?
0: Birds are wimps.
1: Canaries have earned respect.
2: Yeah, you got to stick up for the canaries,
1: man. Right? Uh-huh. Thank you, Liam. Thank you.
0: If you're just joining us, listeners, this is Snafu Bar, a show about American military mishaps. I am Sarah Hart. I'm here with Jeff Crane. Today we are introducing a theme that we will return to periodically, a canary in the coal mine theme, where we'll explore how animals have been used in U.S. military operations. Today we're looking at Operation KFC, or Kuwaiti Field Chicken. Yes, you heard that right, folks. Chickens were used to detect chemical agents during the Iraq War in 2003. Let's check out how this savory but foul operation unfolded. Okay, so unfortunately, the chickens in our Operation KFC today, they were not quite as rugged as was hoped. Chickens are known to experience heat stress at temperatures above 75 degrees Fahrenheit, and they did not acclimate well to the 100-plus degree heat of the hot Arabian desert sands.
1: Yeah, that doesn't seem like a great place for chickens, but there are chickens thriving. Chickens originally come from Africa, right?
0: I don't know where chickens
1: Well, there are chickens in Africa and Asia, Hawaii. Those are hot places. Do they just get the wrong kind of chicken?
0: I think they got the wrong kind of chicken. By March 1, 2003, Ron Harris of the St. Louis Post-Dispatch led his article with Operation Field Chicken Dies. Okay, so at this point, 43 of the 250 chickens had been brought to Kuwait. All but two had died before seeing any battles. The Marine Corps History Division's 2006 account, titled With the 1st Marine Division in Iraq, 2003.
1: Those are my buddies. We're with them.
0: That's the
1: cleared buildings.
0: Good title. It's not all they did. It describes in some detail what might have happened to the chickens. The report notes that the extreme climatic conditions, combined with the fact that the chickens were laying hens, not yard birds, likely led to their untimely demise before they could be fully deployed.
1: Isn't this like where someone's supposed to yell Snafu Bar? I mean, this is really ridiculous. So without getting too into the ornithological weeds here, laying hens typically require more upkeep than yard birds, right? So yard birds are what you see if you're driving through, I don't know, any rural part of America, and they're on the edge of the highway. They're out, you know, they're tough, right? They're less specialized, more traditionally able to roam and forage on their own. Laying hens are pampered ladies focused primarily on egg production. So if you're looking for chickens to ride shotgun in a Humvee, you probably want a yard bird.
0: Yeah.
1: I feel like we've got a metaphor here we could have all kinds of fun with, but I'm going to stop.
2: Or the, you know, this official study or whatever, it begs the question, where is the grave of the unknown chicken?
0: Oh, Liam, look, we're getting there. Don't the you worry, sir. Chicken. Okay, let's give these feathered friends some credit. Apparently, a few of the Kuwaiti field chickens, emulating the World War I canaries, were reported to have outsmarted their handlers and become deserters, this time, happily, I suppose, without being assassinated by snipers or blown off the map with mortar fire. Some of those who vanished, well, their disappearance was immediately followed by what the History Division's own report notes as, quote, suspicious cooking fires in hidden corners of the camp.
1: Suspicious cooking fires. I don't suppose we have intel on whether these were extra crispy or original recipe or barbecued. Probably cooked on a stick over flames. I wonder how many of them ended up with salmonella. Now, some of these guys, because I did this when I was in a unit that was assigned to the Middle East. We called it desert training. Basically, just stuck in the desert for 3 days without food. We did a little land orientation, but they would give us one rabbit and one chicken. Huh. And it's like, here you go. And we would kill them and eat them. So at least they knew how to cook and eat a chicken, probably.
0: Okay, well, the chickens that we're talking about here were not as hardy as Chief Warrant Officer Jean Bear had hoped. He might have been better off with canaries. They were, however, still properly honored by the soldiers, who buried them with wooden markers that included their names. Captain Popeye, PFC King, Lance Corporal Pecker.
1: As in Woodpecker.
0: And the grave of the unknown chicken.
2: There it is.
0: There it is.
2: There it is. Thank you, Sarah.
1: Oh, my goodness. So this is great military humor.
0: Yeah, and really, I mean, it just gets better, right? Military News featured a clip of Harris's article on their website writing that the Marines' plan to use chicken as gas detectors was, quote, cooked.
1: Oh, God.
0: Chickens of war lay their final eggs.
1: Man. What is it about birds bringing out bad puns?
0: So good.
1: Oh, man. Okay. So at this point, they moved toward electronic biosensors, right? And, you know, because we love the troops so much in America and we want them to be safe, right? Right?
0: No way, man.
1: Right? Don't leave me hanging here.
0: Endeavor to persevere, you know? Without chickens, the division's next best option was... pigeons.
1: Pigeons.
0: You knew it. You knew where we were going with this. The pigeons had a much higher survival rate due to their smaller size and their ability to withstand the heat.
1: Basically being urban warriors.
0: They were ready for this, right? They'll live anywhere. One Marine's pigeon named Pajoto served a full tour, making it to Saddam's palace in Tikrit before being, quote, mustered out of the service.
1: Is that a euphemism for something else?
0: That's what they said. That's what the military's own, the Marines' own report said, right? So there is no avian division of the Veterans Administration. So we're a little uncertain about how exactly being mustered out works for a pigeon.
1: He's probably there, you know, somewhere in the National Mall, keeping an eye on things, remembering freedom isn't free, and maybe hoping to find some bird seed.
0: The Marine Corps History Division notes that use of the pigeons provided the 1st Marine Division with, quote, valuable comic relief at a time of heightened tension. The report is unclear if this good humor was the full extent of the pigeons' usefulness.
1: Yeah, comic relief is invaluable for those deployed in wartime. We've discussed this in earlier episodes. Reality is stark. It's violent. It's terrifying. It's like physical and psychological stress of sitting around waiting for an attack, waiting for a call to action, then being involved in that can be debilitating. So humor is critical. Comic relief goes a long way.
0: Yeah. And the chickens, they lent themselves to a lot of jokes. I mean, they really do. But chemical, just over and over, right? Chemical and biological weapons, there's nothing funny here. The Marines who didn't have the chickens or pigeons on hand, they used a different form of gas detection. These Marines engaged in a process called, quote, selective unmasking. In this process, a Marine is randomly selected to take off his gas mask and serves as the human canary in the coal mine to see if the air is safe to breathe for the others.
1: Oh, this is terrible. I can't imagine how stressful that would be. I want to reiterate, I know when we go to war sometimes we don't have time to prepare, but this is a war we picked,
0: yep.
1: Right? And so how did they draw straws? Was it a popularity contest? The shortest guy, the tallest guy, who was the one who had to, did they take turns? I wonder how they decided.
0: Because
1: these are bad deaths.
0: Yeah,
1: right?
0: These are terrible deaths. I asked some people about this, it turns out, and I was told that we found no evidence.
1: Newbie.
0: Online, but we did anecdotally. I was told that in their experience, you were chosen for all the reasons you might expect. Being the new guy, being low ranking, you did something to upset the ranking officer, whatever.
1: That's what I'll do that to you, Sarah,
0: uh-huh.
1: Someday.
0: Like selective unmasking. Walk into that meeting and see. Anecdotally, I was told that the system for choosing was not systematic. Part of the process includes disarming the Marine to ensure that the one selected doesn't get any ideas about putting up a fight or trying to run.
1: This just tells you how messed up this is.
0: Yeah. Selective unmasking is practiced in drills where the Marines are trained in the process. In drills and in real events, it's intended to take place with a medic present to administer treatment to the individual should the air, in fact, turn out to be unfit for breathing.
1: Just a reminder, folks, reality of chemical and biological weaponry is terrifying. These weapons can be invisible, odorless. We don't really have an accessible and reliable way to tell if the air is going to kill someone until it kills someone. So like 19th century miners are still looking for creative ways to detect the airborne contaminants.
0: That's right. And that's kind of the, you know, the factual underpinning here. Harris writes about one such creative solution in his article. Sergeant Griffin, public affairs officer for the 7th Regiment, was showing a group of 25 reporters around the U.S. Army base Camp Doha when the base's alarm for a chemical or biological attack went off. This sent the journalists into a panic, as only 5 of them had brought the highly recommended gas masks with them. Of this event, Sergeant Griffin stated, "We don't need chickens. We can just use you journalists.
1: We don't need no stinking chickens." Yeah, military love to pick on civilians. I think that's pretty much carved in a mountain somewhere, and I think journalists in particular, right? If you're just joining us, this is Snafu Bar, a show about American military mishaps. I'm Jeff Crane, and I'm here with Sarah Hart. Today, we're introducing a theme that we'll return to periodically. In these episodes, we explore how animals have been used in U.S. military operations. Today, we're looking at Operation KFC, or Kuwaiti Field Chicken. Yes, you heard that right. These were the, quote, canaries in the coal mine, unquote, for the Marines on the ground during the Iraq War. But why were birds used by the U.S. government as chemical agent detectors? Let's find out.
0: Let's find out. Right. Why did the U.S. government rely on chickens and pigeons to warn soldiers and Marines of chemical and biological weapons? Well, devices in the field were prone to malfunctioning. And so still we're asking, as did McIntyre back in the days of 19th century mining, why is there no better functional option? Throughout the Gulf Wars of the 1990s and into the early 2000s, the U.S. is worried about chemical and biological weaponry. WMD, the acronym standing in for Weapons of Mass Destruction, entered the American civilian vernacular. G.I. Joe action figures were sold with gas mask accessories. With all that obsession, you would think that there would be some better technical solutions. And yet, throughout the 90s, no real forward progress was made on airborne chemical detection devices. Trying to follow this historical thread to find out why this is the case, we find ourselves in a little bit of a tangled mess. You know, first there's the funding. 150,000 troops were deployed for both operations, Desert Shield and Desert Storm, prior to President H.W. Bush submitting an official supplemental appropriations request to Congress. He would do so in September 1990, at which point he was requesting funding for the soldiers already in the field. By the time Bush received congressional approval for the war in January 1991, 400,000 troops were already deployed. In April 1991, when the funding was approved, both operations were over.
1: Yeah, while police actions have been increasingly the norm for our military operations, Bush paved some new ground here, making it easier for later presidents like President Obama and then particularly President Donald Trump to simply conduct war at will at their own behest. And we are seeing some extreme versions of that right now.
0: Yeah, that's right. And the Iraq War and the Global War on Terror will follow this model, deploying troops prior to authorization of specific appropriations. Besides dissociating the prosecution of war from its cost and thereby saddling future generations with the incomprehensible financial and moral debt of late 20th and early 20th century American militarization, like besides all that.
1: That's not enough.
0: It's a model that makes preparation and allocation difficult and that ultimately impacts the fighting forces on the ground. And it's also constitutionally problematic.
1: That's not a phrase we hear much anymore.
3: What?
1: Yeah, I feel like the Constitution's basically just being ignored by well, I'll just end my sentence there. Constitutionally problematic is putting it mildly. Article 1, Section 8 of the Constitution situates the power and the responsibility to declare war squarely with Congress. Article 1, Section 9 really hammers home the money part by giving Congress the power and the responsibility to allocate funds to appropriate the tax dollars collected for one or another goal. What you're describing here is an abdication of both those responsibilities, a contravention of both of those constitutional laws. And yeah, the financial burden that we're laying at the feet of our grandchildren who will pay for our wars, the wars we find ourselves in, the anger that plays out in later generations, this is all pretty unconscionable.
0: Yeah. And this is still with us today for sure, just as it was in the Gulf Wars of the early 90s. looking back in an April 1992.
1: So you say the Gulf War's early 90s, I was working on the script.
0: Yeah.
1: I got confused. I started, you might have noticed, I wrote a bunch of stuff, then deleted it. I was writing about 2003.
0: Yeah.
1: So many wars in the Gulf, right?
0: It's easy to get them mixed up. Yeah. I mean, I think for the kids,
1: whole thing on Condoleezza Rice, I'm like, whoop, wrong war.
0: Where are we again?
1: Yeah.
0: I think it is really tricky, and unless you're like a history major, really interested in this stuff, I think for the students who are in our classrooms today, for most college students, this is all a blur. So looking back in an April 1992 report, the General Accounting Office, this is the government's own accounting office, the people who keep track of, they balance the checkbook, made an effort to evaluate what did happen with all of the airborne chemical detection devices that were supposed to make their way to the troops in 90 and 91 when things were moving so fast. Chemical and biological WMDs, remember, these were a huge concern.
1: At least rhetorically. Yeah, they were key arguments for the war. And Saddam had built this terrible war machine that needed to be taken apart.
0: Yeah. I mean, it was everywhere. It was what we were called upon to fear. So, okay. So the GAO, the General Accounting Office, asks the question, how did we do on that, those chemical detection devices? Were we ready? Their report was titled, quote, Operation Desert Storm. DOD met need for chemical suits and masks, but longer-term actions needed.
1: And when we talk about military lingo, we also talk about bureaucratic military lingo. This was also in Fussell's chapter called Accentuate the Positive, how language can be used to obfuscate and obscure hard facts.
0: Yeah, right. Basically, everyone was issued protective garments and gas masks, but many of the garments and almost all of the gas masks were older. They were less effective. We knew that. It's not that newer, more effective models weren't available. They were. The Defense Personnel Support Center awarded contracts. They had ordered a bunch of these things in August and September 1990, but by the end of March 1991, only 25% of the suits had been delivered.
1: Quote, do we know what happened? Why that was such a problem?
0: Right? Unfulfilled requisitions ranged from 1 to 4 million suits.
1: Yeah.
0: So, yeah.
1: And what's the cause of not getting those, do you know?
0: I mean, we sort of know, we kind of know. According to the GAO, the General Accounting Office, again, it was all a result of failures in delivery schedules by manufacturers and of the Defense Personnel Support Center's method of giving contracts to the lowest bidder rather than the, quote, best value bidder. In their report, the GAO made recommendations to address these issues and warned that, quote, without the developments and implementation of a structured approach to correct its serious suit and mask problems, DOD is likely again to find itself facing the same potential shortages it faced in the Persian Gulf.
1: So again, this sanitized language, this bureaucratic language about potential shortages, they really needed to be talking, I think, more actively about the needs for suits and masks in order for, you know, troops survive chemical attacks that they're telling everyone are imminent, right?
0: Yeah. Yeah, and it's kind of like, I mean, you hear the language in there, like, I don't have an easy answer. Is this stalled supply lines? Is this like, your bidding process is a little off? You know, it's true. And with the WMDs, I mean, this was the whole ball game, right? The poison cloud was seconds away from descending for years. Biological and chemical weapons were a stated major concern of Desert Shield and Desert Storm. Still, any hard and fast answers regarding the exposure of U.S. military personnel to biological and chemical weapons is muddy. Like, we don't really know what happened with the orders and the failed requisitions, but we also don't really know how much our military personnel were, in fact, exposed. It's a lot of neither confirming nor denying in the official reports.
1: So my inner cynic is clawing his way into the conversation, and here's what I'm hearing. Biological, chemical weapons were key percussive notes in the drumbeat for war, right? But when it actually came to protecting the troops against the weapons the Bush administration is saying are a threat, need to be removed, maybe we don't care that much.
0: Right? Where's the hustle? I mean, this is supposed to be important. This is what we're being told is important. So here's our takeaway. The United States was really worried about these weapons, about the potentially catastrophic consequences of biological and chemical WMDs during Desert Storm and Desert Shield. In 2003, over a decade later, the United States invaded Iraq, claiming that the invasion was justified by the need to seize and disable Iraq's WMDs.
1: And I just want to say, this is one of our big themes over and over again, right? How we don't support, prepare, and take care of our troops when they go to war.
0: or when they come back.
1: Especially when they come back.
0: And so with the 2003 Operation KFC, U.S. Marines were sent to the desert hanging their hopes on chickens. Okay, listeners, I think we are now at our extraction point from this topic.
1: Are you saying we started this episode with an exit strategy? Is that something that actually can be done?
0: Yeah, good for today it was. It's a wandering path. We thought we might need one. Let's take a second here at the end just to recap a few of our main points from the day.
1: You mean before we fly the coop? And why do you all write these things and make me say them?
3: You proofread the script, Jeff.
1: Yes, I read every word very carefully.
0: Okay, so 4 points here, listeners. One, canaries and all other animals used by humans during high-stress situations tend to become beloved by the humans they serve. Both in the mines and on the battlefield, we saw humans becoming attached to their animals and seeking to protect or defend them. Two, chickens, in fact, don't do well in the desert, especially when it's the wrong type of chicken. Okay, number three. Without the use of these animals, U.S. Marines were left to be the oversized canary in the coal mine, or in the parlance of the day, the oversized field chickens. And number four, the military was unprepared for biological warfare during the time of Desert Shield and Desert Storm, and we remain unprepared during the 2003 invasion of Iraq. Had any of these conflicts led to the larger scale biological warfare engagements that were feared by the military,
1: used by the administration to justify war.
0: And used by the administration to justify and rally up support for war that was not funded and would be handed on to our grandchildren in terms of financial and moral burden. If anything had happened of this sort, there would not have been adequate protective supplies.
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0: This is Radiolab. I'm Jad Abumrad here with Robert Krulwich. Getting back now to our story from producer Elasif Nasser about Oliver Sipple, who, as we heard before the break, tried to sue a series of newspapers for outing him, lost that suit. What happened to him after that?
1: Well, apparently some people in the gay community during and after the lawsuit felt that he was trying to go back in the closet. So they sort of turned their backs on him. Surprisingly, he was friends with Harvey Milk till the end. Like, when Harvey Milk was assassinated, Oliver Sipple went to his funeral. And he did have one brother, George Sr., who stuck by him throughout, but his parents did not. And they never fully accepted the fact that he was gay. And when his mom died, it was so bad that Oliver Sipple's father didn't let him go to the funeral. And because he had so few people, I guess, at the end, and because there weren't, you know, a lot of news articles about him, and because a lot of people in the gay community from that time have died because of the AIDS crisis, it was really hard to find out what happened to Oliver Sipple in those last 5 years of his life. And the only way we could was because when we were talking to Daniel Lutzer, he mentioned this interview that he did with this guy named Wayne Friday. He was a friend of Oliver's.
2: Wayne Friday was sort of like a pillar of the community in San Francisco, like a pillar of the gay community, and then also a sort of political figure. And he was a cop, and, you know, he sort of fingers in every pie kind of thing.
1: Wayne died last year, but Daniel still had the transcript of their conversation about Oliver Sipple's last days. And so,
3: yeah, if you need time to absorb it or just sort of speak about it for a second, that's fine with me.
1: We found an actor, the very gifted Gordon Pinsent, and we had him read it for us.
4: Okay, let me have a go. I forget, was it 1975, the Sarah Jane Moore? Yeah, that I met him around 73. He was a swamper at a gay bar called the Cockpit. Swamper, they used to clean the bars at night. You know, they set the bar up for the next bartender in the morning. That's what he did. He did it at two or three different bars. He was always at the bars. I'd see him. We actually became friends because we discovered we were both from Michigan. Bill was a good guy. He was just an alcoholic. I mean, he'd get his disability check once a month, and he'd go down to one of the bars in the Tenderloin where he used to hang out. Was called Queen Mary's Pub. He'd go in there the day he got his check. Swear to God, he'd spend his whole check on everybody. And he'd get broke the rest of the month. He just couldn't control himself. And he was a little bit of a blowhard, you know. He'd get drunk and loud, and he'd get tossed out of bars. I used to drive him home. He had an apartment on Van Ness, had a little studio, maybe a one-bedroom on the first floor at about Turk. He'd be drunker than hell at the bar, and I'd drive him home, so I always knew where he lived. And after this thing with Ford, it really f***ed his mind up. Sipple was a broken guy after that. The whole thing worked him. The publicity of it all, and the fact that everyone knew he was a faggot, you know? He said to me a couple of times, I went to the Marine Corps and I got hurt, and now what am I known for? For being a faggot. And I'd say, no, you're not. You're known for saving the president's life. You won't be known for what you did in bed, for Christ's sake. But he would get drunk and he'd start bemoaning that. I'd sit there in the bar with him and I'd talk to him about it. Hey, man, it is what it is. But he was just down to nothing. This thing happened and it overcame him. It was too much for him to handle. And I think he got to feeling sorry for himself and his family. Just many a night I would sit in the bar with Bill Sipple and he'd cry on your shoulder and you'd say, okay, Sipple, it's time to go home. And then I'd drive him home. I remember it was raining. It was pouring rain. Bruce called me at my office over at the DA's office and said, Wayne, will you do a well-being check on Sipple for me? And I said, why? And he said, nobody's seen the dude. he hasn't been around for a while. So we go out there together, and it was raining, and I'm ringing the bell. He doesn't answer. I notice on his door there were these little stick'em things, post-its. And he had befriended this little old lady who lived next door. They kind of looked after each other. And she'd left all these notes. Bill, call me. I can't get a hold of you. So I rang the manager's bell. And there was a little Filipino guy. I showed him my badge and I said, you got to let me in. And so he did. And the door opened and I knew what was going on. It's the smell. It's the smell you never forget. It's a sickening, sweet smell. Bill was sitting in the chair. He was bloated. He was bloated out real big. He had a bottle of Jack Daniels sitting there. And the television was still on. The coroner told me he'd been dead about 10 days, as near as they could figure. God, I didn't know he was only 47. I thought he was older than that. Anyway, I got the guy to open the door for me. And the minute he did, I said, close it. And then I had to stand there and wait for the coroner. I remember it was over here at the Campbell Funeral Home on Market Street. And then we buried him out in Golden Gate National Cemetery in San Bruno. And I remember it was very small. Casket wasn't open. The funeral was just, I mean, there were more media there than anything else, but I'd seen him buy drinks for more people than were at that funeral. He could have been buried in Arlington if they'd made an issue out of it. I mean, there he was, this national icon, a gay whatever, and there were just a few people out there for the funeral.
5: I believe in human life, and I think that this country stands for human values, including life and freedom. I'm first and foremost a human being who enjoys and respects life. I feel that a person's worth is determined by how he or she responds to the world in which they live, not on how or what or with whom a private life is shared. These are my words and they're my feelings. Thank you very much, ladies and gentlemen.
6: Special thanks to Bruce T.H. Burke, to Stacey Davis at the Gerald Ford Presidential Library, to the GLBT Historical Society, Stephanie Arias at the Huntington Library, James Cramman, who's Gordon Pinson's agent.
0: Yeah, thank you to Gordon.
6: Special thanks also to Alan Jones, Denny Meyer, and Floyd Abrams. Thank you all.
0: We had original music in this story. We used a lot of music from a guy named Patrick Cowley. This music was released posthumously by the label Dark Entries. We're super grateful to them for the use of his music.
1: Hey, 2026, Latif here. A few extra notes to end on, because a few of the people in this story have passed away since we first released the episode. Daryl Lemke, the longtime LA Times reporter, died in 2020 at the age of 98. Our actor, Gordon Pinsent, who read Wayne Friday's transcript at the end, he also passed away at the age of 92 in 2023. And last year, Sarah Jane Moore, the woman who tried to assassinate Ford, died at a nursing facility in Tennessee. She was 95.
7: The world watched in shock when wildfire came to Lahaina, Hawaii. 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
9: From WBEZ Chicago, it's This American Life. I'm Ike Sriskandaraja, in for Ira Glass.
10: Pablo, does this feel like an Icarus story to you?
11: Maybe, potentially.
10: What part?
11: Well, Icarus dies. Not that part.
9: This is Pablo Manriquez, and he recently survived his own personal Greek tragedy. He's a reporter in Washington, D.C., known him for years. And this all began when a ripped open package showed up on his front stoop.
11: It's late winter 2022. I find a box outside of my apartment. Inside is a canvas, four primary colors, a paintbrush, and a palette. It just seems like a sign.
10: Yeah.
11: So,
10: and that's like, what's the sign?
11: It was just, I thought to myself, somebody painted every painting in the Capitol and the White House and the Department of Justice, all these agency buildings, they have oil paintings. And yet, in the 15 years that I've been in Washington, I've never met an oil painter.
10: Get this light bulb moment. That could be him.
9: It wasn't the first time he decided to become a new Pablo. When we first met, he was doing PR work, but he decided he wanted to be a reporter no matter what. So at 37, he moved into a flop house and began freelancing for small publications. And now he spends his days chasing down politicians in the halls of Congress. He made it happen. So, with these art supplies, he began to imagine this other life for himself. And he made a Pablo kind of plan.
11: So, I was like, if I become an oil painter, I would basically be the only oil painter I know. And in some sense, have like a monopoly on oil painting in Washington. You know what I mean? Like, if you want an oil painting, especially a portrait, you have to come to me.
9: What Pablo lacks in skill and experience, he compensates for with heat-seeking opportunism and blinding self-confidence. It can rub people the wrong way, but I appreciate the hustle.
10: Pablo, it's so funny to me that you're trying to pick one career in a dying industry by supplementing your income with another dying industry.
11: Yeah. Reporting an artist, it's like the two poorest. It didn't make any sense to a lot of people.
9: But it made sense to Pablo. Pablo looked down at the new tools in his hands and then tilted his head skyward. Even as Icarus did before him, he saw a way to soar where no mortal had dared to soar. Our show today, myths. In real life, what happened next to Pablo and other daring actions by mortals challenging their small lives. And a cameo by a real life god. Because, you know, the gods get mad if you don't include them. And I'm too busy to get smote. Not today, Hades. Stay with us.
12: Hotwatlo, Litnuk Brian Mead Jr. Hello, my name is Brian Mead Jr. with the Wiat Tribe's Daguruluit Cultural Center, bringing you this week's Sulalak Phrase of the Week. This week's phrase is Shimayusatla, which means Stellar's Jay. The noisy campground bandit, squawking all day, might be the reason you wake up so early on your camping trips. They might squawk at you from a distance, or you may see one in your snack tote because someone forgot to close it. Aside from eating your camping food, they primarily eat berries, nuts, seeds, and occasionally other small animals. The Stellar's Jay is featured in Wiyot artist Rick Bartow's monoprint on paper titled Tulawat Blue Jay and Island. To learn more or practice this week's phrase yourself, visit www.wiyot.us or follow the Dog Guru Louie on Facebook. Hoot. Thanks.
9: It's This American Life, Act 1, Icarus. So, Pablo Manriquez in Washington, D.C. had received these art supplies, perhaps discarded by an Amazon package thief, or perhaps a gift from the gods. And he figured, there's all these big egos in town who would love to be memorialized in oil portraits. Well, I could do that for them. Even though Pablo himself had never painted a portrait in his life, or painted anything for that matter.
13: I had sort of a clear vision in mind of what I needed to do. I needed to learn how to paint a face.
9: Politicians have them. We can't sell a portrait without one. Pablo finds a YouTube channel called Paint Coach. It has a 10-minute crash course. He follows along, he starts moving paint around on the canvas, and he's hooked. In his head, he's already competing with the legends who are hanging on walls around town. He just needs a first subject to paint. It's got to be someone widely recognizable, someone distinct, and iconic. So he picks Mitch McConnell.
13: He's always had super, super loyal staffers. I mean, I imagine he's, according to his book, The Long Game, he's run out all his enemies and installed all of his friends. So I was hoping to find Mitch McConnell fans to buy Mitch McConnell paintings. Another thing I did, I looked up on Etsy, I looked up on the typical places where you would go to buy an oil painting, and I couldn't find any oil paintings of Mitch McConnell. If I painted 5 paintings of Mitch McConnell in a week, I had the only 5 paintings of Mitch McConnell in existence for sale, right?
9: After a few tries, he gets one that looks enough like Mitch McConnell. So he posts a few pictures of his progress, and someone notices the next day.
13: I was walking through the Senate, and one of his aides kind of came out of the woodwork and was just like, hey, man, these paintings of our boss that you're posting on Instagram are really cool, but could you maybe paint him smiling, you know? And I was just like, boom, hell yeah, I can paint him smiling. I can paint him smiling.
9: Whoa.
13: All day long.
9: Have you ever had a picture in your office of your boss smiling at you? If you have, you might be living in a country where the name leader is preceded by great or supreme. I'd like to take this moment to say, I am grateful to work here at This American Life, where the company reimburses half the cost of the smiling portrait of Ira that we are forced to hang in our offices. Pablo delivers his first smiling senator to Mitch McConnell's staffer. And then he gets a request for another. And another. He's 18 Mitch McConnells deep before he stops to catch his breath. Were those Mitch McConnells, in your opinion, were they good?
13: I can't think of a single Mitch McConnell I ever did that was good.
9: But they were good enough. He sold the first small one for $25, the next one for $50. Eventually, he settled on $500 for 24 by 36-inch paintings. Pablo is becoming a prolific painter. He paints Nancy Pelosi, Ilhan Omar, other politicians. He takes a commission for a lobbyist's dog. Just by his own force of personality, he's making it happen. At the State of the Union, Pablo set up an easel in Statuary Hall that's overlooking where all the members of Congress and the Supreme Court justices pass through. And Pablo, in his white painter's coat with headphones on, he captured the scene on canvas live.
14: Here, this is something that is a side project of yours?
9: Yeah. C-SPAN interviewed him as he painted. And then, late last year, in December, he got a phone call from a friend's number, someone who used to be a policy advisor in the executive branch.
13: I picked up and I was just like, hey, man, what do you need? I'm kind of busy. I hear on the other end of the line, hey, Pablo, you're a great artist. This is Joe Biden. I'm like, bullshit, bad, like very funny, right?
11: He's like, no, I'm serious. Hey, Jill, put on FaceTime. And bloop, bloop, bloop, like the FaceTime noise plays. And I'm looking at Dr. Jill Biden. And I'm like, oh, my God, I'm so sorry, ma'am. I'm so sorry for cursing. I did not mean to say BS in front of you. Yeah, this is real. And she handed the phone back over to Joe Biden. And he was just like, you're a really good artist. This is a really great portrait of Jill and me.
9: If you've been wondering what Joe Biden's been up to since leaving office, well, mystery solved.
11: He knew the photo that it came from. It was from the 1970s when they first met. Mm-hmm. So it was an oil painting of them when they were young. And I was on FaceTime with the president. There were probably 25 reporters in the press gallery filing their stories. And pretty soon they were all gathered around me and we were all talking to Joe Biden, you know, like the Washington Post, the AP, like the Bloomberg, HuffPost. We're all talking, Fox News, Daily Caller, we're all looking into the camera and talking to Joe Biden, and he's just telling everybody how bomb my painting is. I was like, that was awesome. That was awesome.
9: This is the part of the story when Icarus, with wings cobbled together with wax and feathers, experiences the miracle of flight. Hey, I can see my Minotaur from here. Well, for many mortals, this level of success is thrilling and enough, but not for Pablo. Pablo has a bigger goal. He wants one of his paintings officially hung in the Capitol, approved by a committee and hung by an entity known as the Architect of the Capitol, the only people allowed to drive a nail in the wall. Pablo wants to be immortalized in these halls of power.
11: I have no legacy. Like, you know what I mean? And while no one might remember any story I write ever, right? The painting will be there for centuries. Centuries if it's on the wall.
9: Maybe you've been wondering this whole time, what do these paintings look like? So, to be totally honest, Pablo's improved a lot. But he's doing work that looks like it's made by a talented art student. Maybe a folk artist. The colors are pleasing. You can always tell who it is he's painting. But it's not, you know, John Trumbull's painting of the founder signing the Declaration of Independence, or any of the other museum-grade paintings hanging in the Capitol Rotunda. Of course, that does not stop Pablo. And a couple months ago, he saw a way to make his dream happen. In February, the House voted to rename the Press Gallery after Frederick Douglass, who, among many other things, was also the first Black reporter to cover the Capitol. There's going to be a little renaming ceremony and press conference. Well, it just so happened that Pablo had made a portrait of Frederick Douglass. It had been leaning against the wall in the press gallery the last 2 years. So Pablo quickly hatched a plan. He's going to grab his painting, sneak his painting into the room where the ceremony is going to take place, and slip it onto a table where everyone can see it.
11: I scoped out the room. I was like, oh, there are artifacts about Frederick Douglass here. Like, there was his ledger of sales and stuff like that under glass. I was like, I'm going to go grab my painting and put it on a table. And I did. It's like a pop art portrait of Frederick Douglass with a yellow background, like a distinct yellow background.
9: It's a pretty big canvas, nearly life-sized. And it sticks out compared to, say, the items on loan from the Library of Congress. But nobody says anything. Then the VIPs come in. There's the Speaker of the House, Mike Johnson, Representative Byron Donalds, the bill sponsor, and there's even a living descendant of Frederick Douglass. Traditionally, at a press conference like this, the press are there to cover the event, not insert themselves into it. But Pablo is Pablo.
11: And when Mike Johnson came in, I showed it to him. I showed it to Byron Donalds. He's like, oh, yeah, there. And that's when Frederick Douglass is... grandson was like, that's great. That's great.
9: Probably not grandson.
11: And then I kept walking. So I was like, okay. So Frederick Douglass's grandson is cool with this. Byron Donalds is cool with this. Speaker Johnson is cool with this.
9: He gets a selfie with the lawmakers and his painting.
11: Everybody loves the painting. So let's get it hung on the wall officially.
9: To do that, Pablo just needs the permission of something called the Standing Committee of Correspondents. These are a group of Pablo's own peers, other working journalists. So he writes them a letter, donating his painting to the committee and asking that they hang it in the newly named Frederick Douglass Press Gallery. A couple weeks later, the Standing Committee of Correspondents meet. The first new business on the agenda that day is to take a vote regarding artwork.
13: And they voted no. They said no. I was just like, oh my God, I still don't know exactly why.
10: Did you ask any of them?
13: No.
9: Pablo was not discouraged by this decision. Of course he wasn't. He was like, well, if they don't like this Frederick Douglass, I'm going to make them a much bigger Frederick Douglass. And if they don't like that, I'll paint a smaller one. And I'll keep painting and donating Frederick Douglasses until the dam breaks and they all go up. I thought that sounded like a lot of work. At least more than, you know, asking them why they said no. So I reached out and got a hold of the meeting minutes. The problem was not about the size or the quality or anything like that. The problem was that Pablo had crossed a line. The thing that they voted on wasn't at all about your painting, but a broad rule that would apply to all future situations.
15: What was the rule? Don't bring a painting?
9: No, it's not don't bring a painting. It's that no credentialed reporter will be able to make artwork that hangs on the walls of the Capitol. Is this the first time you're hearing that?
15: Yeah. And that's written down?
9: Yeah, it was a 4-1 vote. How does that make you feel?
15: Kind of sad.
9: According to a statement from the standing committee, they were worried about what precedent it would set, what conflicts of interest hanging his painting could cause. And Pablo hadn't gotten permission from the event organizers to put his painting into their event. Icarus, son of Daedalus, soaring over the aisle, was enthralled by his own new ability. He couldn't help wanting to go higher. Pablo, son of Luis, didn't want to only stay in the back of the press conference with the other scribes. Couldn't this event to honor Frederick Douglass also honor Pablo too? Maybe if he'd asked permission, gone through channels, this all might have worked out differently. I floated that idea by Pablo.
15: Was there another way to do it? Yeah. But I still think this was the best way.
9: Even when you're thinking about it now, reflecting on it?
15: Yeah, because the humility could not possibly have created that scenario to begin with. At every point along the way, it was driven by ego.
9: A lot of it was ego.
15: Maybe like 91-92%. I definitely wake up every morning excited to be Pablo Manriquez.
9: Ego. It's what makes you pick up a box of stolen art supplies and think, without any experience, I will be a transformational force in the U.S. Capitol. But it's also ego that propels you to the front of a press conference with your painting under your arm and sends you crashing back to Earth. The Potomac is lousy with wax and feathers. A couple hours after we talk, Pablo sends me a note. He's back in the Capitol. He says for the first time, he feels small in this place that once made him feel big. The next day, he sends me another note. He sounds like himself again. He figured it out. He's launching his campaign to run for standing committee.
16: But luckily, I'm not eligible to run for the standing committee for at least another year, if not two. So I decided that while I can't be on the ballot until probably 2028, I am going to start campaigning on Monday. So I registered the domain dailypressgallery.com and I started writing an agenda. Part of my agenda is, of course, to repeal the prohibition that they put on journalist art in the Capitol.
9: You never hear about Icarus the next day. Did you know he just made some small adjustments to his wings?